0: Good Lord. From Pacifica Radio in Los Angeles, this is The Bradcast, as heard on KPFK 90.7 FM in LA and on dozens of other fine affiliate stations over both the public airwaves and the internet around the country and the world, blanketing planet Earth. I'm Brad Friedman, your friendly investigative blogger, journalist, troublemaker, muckraker, all-around swell fellow, says me from bradblog.com. Thank you very much for joining us once again today. Glad to be with you. It was midterm primary election day on Tuesday in six, count 'em, six states, including Iowa, where, by the way, Democrats, in what has become in recent years a very red state, Democrats are hoping for a shot this year at flipping both the governor's mansion and a U.S. Senate seat from red to blue this year. Long shots, perhaps, in both cases, but much less so, not quite as long of a shot in a blue tsunami year, should one develop the way it's certainly looking quite possible that it might this year, Desi Doyen.
1: Even in Iowa. Wow.
0: We will see. It was also election day in Montana, New Jersey, New Mexico, South Dakota, and yes, right here in the great state of California, where the state really is looking at one of the strangest and most unpredictable governor's races in decades, with more than 60, I think I said more than 50 incorrectly on yesterday's show, more than 60 candidates, 61 to be precise, running to fill the office being vacated by the term-limited, two-term Democratic governor, Gavin Newsom, who is expected to run for president in 2028. But on Tuesday's ballot in California, there were 24 Democrats, 12 Republicans, one Libertarian, one Peace and Freedom candidate, and 23 no party or decline to state candidates, all on the same ballot, running for the same job, at least for the top two slots to run for that job this November. We could see some surprises in the results of the gubernatorial primary, which is being run, as I note, as an all-party top two primary in the otherwise very blue state, where all of those folks are running in the same contest and where it is not particularly clear, even on election day, who the Democratic front runner actually is. Former Democratic congressman and state attorney general Javier Becerra is believed to be in front, with Republican former Fox News host Steve Hilton and Democratic activist billionaire Tom Steyer vying for the second slot this November. But who really knows? Well, maybe you do if you're listening to this show the following day, but we don't. What we do know is that Donald Trump wants Republicans to vote for Steve Hilton. As former Republican prosecutor turned Democratic editor-in-chief of Midas News, Ron Filipkowski notes today, reposting one of dozens of social media posts from Donald Trump today. Filipkowski says Trump makes the same corrupt authoritarian pitch to California voters that he made to Hungarians. I will send lots of U.S. taxpayer dollars to you if you vote for my guy. Didn't work so well in Hungary. We'll see how it works here. But his comments, Filipkowski's comments, were added to a screenshot of one of Trump's posts this morning on his failing social media site, reading, quote, California, vote today for Steve Hilton for governor. He will work with me and the federal government. The money will flow because I have confidence in him, but not any of the others. And we will make California great again. Steve Hilton will never let you down. Vote now, says Donald Trump.
1: So he's implying that if you don't vote for him, he threatens that he won't send any taxpayer dollars, which that has been a problem with getting delayed FEMA disaster requests for California approved.
0: Elect the Fox News guy, and I will make sure that California gets money.
1: Gets taken care of.
0: Right. Specifically, by the way, that would be money that California taxpayers are gracious enough to give to the federal government in order to allow Trump to corruptly misuse it, by, for example, promising to send money to California only if voters here vote the way that he wants us to. Of course, California is the fourth largest economy in the world and pays far more in taxes to the federal government than we receive back in return, unlike almost all of the so-called red states in the country who take more than they give. So you're welcome, much of the rest of the country. And we will see if Trump's act of strongmanism on Tuesday morning actually, Wednesday morning, if it actually turns out to have helped or hurt his favored Fox News host in the state's gubernatorial race. There could be other surprises as well in the mayoral contest here in Los Angeles. And of course, for those listening to today's show tomorrow, well, you may be ahead of us on that one as well. Either way, we will have a full roundup of notable and otherwise available election results in all six states on our next thrilling broadcast. Next up, by the way, next week on June 9, so you can start voting now, it's election day in four states next Tuesday: Nevada, North Dakota, South Carolina, and Maine, where there is a very interesting contest among Democrats to try and finally unseat Republican U.S. Senator Susan Collins, considered to be one of the best flip opportunities for Democrats in the Senate this year. I will not put my thumb on the Democratic primary out there, where a controversial, to say the least, Democratic first-time political candidate, an oyster farmer, Graham Plattner, is currently expected to win the nomination, the Democratic nomination, to take on Collins this November. But we will see how that goes next week.
1: Yeah, we'll see how the Maine voters decide how they want to go.
0: But it is election season around here, which is fine by me, as voting and elections, for now, as flawed as they may be in these United States, remain the only way for now to change the course toward authoritarianism that we are being led down by Donald Trump and the Republican Party, which is still kowtowing to him, even as they are finally beginning to see the flaw in that strategy, with Trump's approval ratings plummeting amid, as we discussed in detail on yesterday's program, one failure after another by the president, by the White House, and amid a rapidly deteriorating presidency overall. Whether the mainstream corporate media is being as clear with you as they should about that right now. So prepare your voting strategy for this year as early as you can, so you can also be free to help others to get to the polls this year, come hell or high water. And frankly, we are likely wading into both over the next several months. Speaking of hell and high water, Desi Doyen will be joining us later this hour for our Green News Report after after a week off last week. Again, another slow news week last week. So we will be lucky if we can even fill in all 6 minutes in that report later this hour. But speaking of elections and hell and high water and even California, Tina Peters. Yes, the former Mesa County, Colorado county clerk who broke into her own secure voting system room in the middle of the night after the 2020 election, along with an accomplice for whom she had created a fake ID, disabled the security cameras in the room, which, you know, is the sort of thing you're doing if you're not doing anything wrong, right? You disable the security cameras, and then allowed that accomplice, a computer guy, a hacker guy, to disassemble voting machines, essentially, and tabulators made by the Dominion Voting System Company, and copy all of the system's proprietary and very sensitive software. And then she released that software over the internet to her other MAGA friends, who were busy either pretending or being fooled that the 2020 election was somehow stolen that year from Donald Trump by Joe Biden or by the Dominion Voting System Company or by China or by Italy or by Venezuela's Hugo Chavez, who had actually died years earlier or something. So remember Tina Peters? Nice lady. Here she was when law enforcement officials tried to arrest her as part of a case against a fellow employee who also participated in this scam. And during a court hearing for that employee, Tina Peters, in direct violation of the judge's orders, actually videotaped the hearing with her iPad that the law enforcement officials were trying to get as part of evidence in that case. Here's the lovely Tina Peters during that episode.
2: Let go of me! No! Let go of me! Let go of me! Oh, no. Let go of me! It hurts! Let go of me! Give me my teeth!
3: Oh, you understand?
2: Stop it!
4: Sorry.
2: No, let go of me! Yes, you are, Caleb. Give me my key to my car! Give me my key to my car! Give me my key to my car! Give it to me! Give me my key!
3: Step outside.
2: Take my purse!
0: Well, all I can tell you is it must be nice to be a 70-year-old white woman when the police show up.
1: No kidding.
0: And you can treat them like that. You think how many other people would have gotten treated like that weren't white? Anyway, lovely woman. More importantly, she was the chief election official in Mesa County, Colorado, doing all of this stuff. She was eventually barred from touching voting systems or having anything to do with Mesa County elections by Colorado's Democratic Secretary of State, Jenna Griswold. Peters then, confusing her celebrity among the MAGA election denier crowd with actual popularity among voters, decided to run for the Secretary of State's office in 2022, and she lost so bigly she did not even make it out of the Colorado Republican Party primary in her effort to challenge Griswold, who would go on that year in 22 to win a second term to office. But eventually, the law caught up to Tina Peters. She was tried and convicted for multiple state crimes related to breaching Mesa County's election equipment in early 2021 and then lying to law enforcement officials about it all. She was found guilty in August of 2024 of 7 charges, of 4 felony charges and 3 misdemeanors, specifically 3 counts of attempting to influence a public servant, 1 count of conspiracy to commit criminal impersonation, 1 count of first-degree official misconduct, 1 count of violation of duty, and 1 count of failure to comply with Secretary of State regulations. All pretty serious stuff, all related to unauthorized access to election machines and deception of county and state officials, which, if you're a longtime listener to the Brad blog, you may recall this whole event caused quite a bit of panic before the Republican Party's failed attempted recall election of Democratic California Governor Gavin Newsom. Back in 2021, as voting system experts were incredibly alarmed about the fact that Peters had broken into that software, made copies of it, and released that software into the wild just before the election out here in California, where we use the exact same voting systems in several counties that Peters had breached and then distributed the software for. Now, Newsom would go on, nonetheless, to easily win that recall, nonetheless, and Peters, who never uncovered any sort of fraud whatsoever in those machines that she breached, as she and Donald Trump have since pretended, she ended up being sentenced to 9 years in prison for her crimes after the judge determined that at her sentencing that she had shown no remorse whatsoever for any of the 7 serious crimes, 4 felonies and 3 misdemeanors on which she was found guilty by a jury. In the ensuing years, while the disgraced 70-year-old Peters eventually went to prison beginning in August of 2024, Donald Trump has pretended that you know, she has exposed some sort of fraud by Democrats, and that's why they had to lock her up. That's why they had to throw her in jail. I guess she discovered this fraud by Democrats on her own machines that she oversaw herself in Mesa County, and that because of that, she should be freed from jail. But unlike all of the other criminals and liars that Donald Trump was able to free from jail with a pardon, Tina Peters was charged under state law in Colorado, where his pardons have no effect. Though that didn't keep him from trying, he actually issued a pardon for Tina Peters anyway, ridiculously. But Trump would go on to threaten the state of Colorado itself if its Democratic Governor Jared Polis did not release her from prison, going so far as to block federal money from going to the state, as he corruptly does, and even threatening to shut down the national jewel known as the National Center for Atmospheric Research, or NCAR, which is based in Colorado. And he is still working toward that goal of shutting down NCAR because it would both punish Colorado and help him on his, you know, his pretending that climate change is not real. But apparently he's doing all of that stuff, having no clue what Tina Peters actually did. Here was Trump on Peters back in February of this year explaining her crimes.
4: She was in charge of a voting area, and she saw boxes of votes come in. So she went over to check it, and they put her in jail for voter manipulation, and she's still in jail. And they better let her out fast, and they're suffering a big price, Colorado. They have this woman in jail who's 71 years old and probably has cancer. She's sick. And they put her in because she challenged somebody that was dumping ballots into a box, okay? And they didn't put them in jail.
0: So that's just completely untrue. That's completely fantastical. It has no relation to reality in any way, shape, or form. And that's Donald Trump talking about someone who he issued a pardon for, and he has no clue what she actually did. Totally false in every imaginable sense. As the great Kyle Clark of News 9 in Denver explained in response to Trump's comments at the time.
5: What President Trump said there is almost entirely, like word for word, false. Have no idea where he is getting this story about Tina Peters challenging someone dumping ballots into a box. We have covered Peters for 5 years and have never heard anyone claim that. What Peters did is well established. Even her own legal team admits it. They just say that it was justified. Peters snuck a hacker around security protocols using another person's ID so that hacker could make a copy of election systems. She's not in jail for voter manipulation, like President Trump said, whatever that means. She's in jail on 4 felonies and 3 misdemeanors for her role in that election systems breach, which did not impact any actual votes. Trump also claims that Peters probably has cancer. She had cancer years ago. Recently, she had a cough, which her lawyer says has improved. All of this to say, it is not clear if President Trump knows what Tina Peters did to land in prison, leading to his campaign of retaliation against Colorado, where he's withheld disaster funding, tried to freeze federal spending here, vetoed a clean drinking water project, relocated a military command, and is closing a major science lab.
0: And in the meantime, and by the way, there was a woman in Arizona around the same age as Tina Peters, also a white woman, who made some similar-ish claims to the ones that Donald Trump is making. That woman never went to jail. Maybe that's how he confused, I guess, all white women look the same to him.
1: Look, it's a wasted journey trying to understand what Trump is talking about.
0: In the meantime, as Tina Peters has been serving her 9 years in jail, a state appeals court ruled that, in fact, Peters should be resentenced for a number of her crimes because the court believed that the lower court judge impermissibly gave her a longer sentence than warranted because she continued to express her evidence-free claims that the 2020 election had been stolen from Donald Trump, which is not a crime to believe that and to say that.
1: Yeah, but showing no remorse, that was why the judge did that.
0: That's what the judge says, but the appellate court looked at it and they said, well, looks to me like the judge held it against her that she had these beliefs. So she needs to be resentenced. The convictions were not thrown out. Just she had to remain in jail, and the judge needed to review the sentencing. The charges would stand, but sentencing would be reconsidered. But before that could even happen, and with all of the pressure that Governor Polis was facing from Donald Trump, who knew nothing about this case, just a few weeks ago, the otherwise termed out Democratic Colorado Governor Jared Polis stunned fellow Democrats, including Secretary of State Jenna Griswold, by issuing an order of clemency to Tina Peters after she had served only about a year and a half of her 9-year sentence, during which, by the way, she got into a number of physical fights with other inmates. As I said, lovely woman. And while her convictions would stand, her sentence would be reduced after the clemency by Polis by half to 4 years and 4 months, and she would be freed from prison on parole on June 1, Polis could not even wait for the court to do the resentencing for some reason. In his clemency order, he acknowledged the seriousness of Peters' crimes. Polis wrote that Peters was, quote, convicted of serious crimes and deserved to spend time in prison. But he also argued that she was sentenced for an unusually long time for a first-time nonviolent offender. He claimed her application for clemency showed responsibility and commitment to obey the law from here on out, saying that it, quote, demonstrates taking responsibility for your crimes and a commitment to follow the law going forward. Her own statement, quoted by Polis, said, quote, I made mistakes 4 years ago. I misled the Secretary of State when allowing a person to gain access to county voting equipment. That was wrong. Going forward, I will make sure that my actions always follow the law, and I will avoid the mistakes of the past. Now, Democratic state officials were infuriated about all of this, infuriated by what the Democratic governor actually did. And that would include Colorado's Democratic U.S. Senator Michael Bennett, who is now currently the Democratic front runner to replace the termed out Polis in this November's gubernatorial election in the state. So infuriated was Bennett by all of this that when asked if he would consider naming Jared Polis to fill the U.S. Senate seat that he will be vacating if he goes on to win the governor's race this year, Bennett, a fellow Democrat, said absolutely not. He would not even consider Polis at this time for the job because freeing Tina Peters, he said, was disqualifying, which is pretty remarkable considering he's talking about the sitting Democratic governor. The state Democratic Party would go on to hold a vote to censure Jared Polis for giving clemency to Tina Peters, barring the sitting Democratic governor from speaking at Democratic Party meetings or Democratic events. In advance of Peters' release this week on Monday, Senator Bennett issued a statement reading as follows, quote, Tina Peters remains a convicted felon who knowingly violated Colorado law and compromised election security. A Colorado jury found her guilty of 4 felonies for breaching secure election systems. Tina Peters' release does not change the facts of her case, nor does it change our obligation to defend our democracy at a time when President Trump continues to attack vote by mail. Colorado votes almost entirely by mail to undermine confidence in our elections and pressure public officials to bend to his political agenda. We must be even more vigilant in protecting the rule of law and the integrity of our electoral system. About 2 weeks ago, Vice President J.D. Vance was being asked about Donald Trump's pretend settlement agreement But the very, it was a pretend settlement, but it was a very real $1.8 billion slush fund that he was attempting to create at the time to pay off criminals who he claimed to be, you know, purported victims of Joe Biden's so-called weaponization of the Justice Department, you know, like the actual weaponization of the Justice Department that we are seeing by Donald Trump's department. Well, Vance, like a good little corrupt puppy, defended that slush fund that will now apparently go away, at least according to Donald Trump's defense attorney and now acting Attorney General Todd Blanche. That slush fund is no more.
1: So they say.
0: So they say. But like a good little puppy, as I said, Vance went on to cite, yes, Tina Peters as being one of those poor victims who needed to be made whole, who needed to be compensated for all of the terrible punishment that she had received under the hands of Joe Biden. Even though, by the way, Tina Peters was convicted under Colorado state law, and neither Biden nor his Department of Justice had anything at all to do with it. In any event, here was Vance responding as far as why this this slush fund is really important.
6: Tina Peters is this woman who is about to get out of prison, thanks in large part to the president's good work in Colorado. This is a woman who, at worst, if you believe everything that the prosecutors said about her, committed misdemeanor trespassing, and somebody threw the book at her, this innocent grandmother was going to spend 10 years in prison, completely disproportionate to any misdemeanor trespassing that I've ever seen. Was that fair? No. Is it reasonable for her to get some compensation for the fact that she was treated unfairly? I think the answer is yes.
0: Of course you do, because you have no clue what she actually did. If you believe everything that the prosecutor said, all she did, according to the vice president of the United States, was commit three misdemeanor trespassing charges and got 9 years in prison for it. No, that is not what she did. Actually, she was charged on three misdemeanors and four felony charges, which I guess Vance just decided did not exist. The way his administration has decided that climate change does not exist if you just wish things away hard enough? Man, the felonies related to giving administrative level access to voting equipment to an outsider, to a hacker, lying to state officials and law enforcement about it, running from arrest for weeks and costing the state at least $1 million just to replace those voting systems that were under her care, that she was elected and sworn to protect. So no, if you believe everything the prosecutor said, it was much more than three trespassing misdemeanors. In response to whether Senator Bennett thought Peters should receive money from Trump's attempted but now apparently failed $1.8 billion slush fund to dole out money to criminals that he decided were mistreated by the Biden administration, even though he has no idea how they were mistreated or even if they were treated at all, because this was state charges, or in Peter's case, because she threatened both state and American elections by breaching voting systems and distributing their software over the internet. In response to that, Bennett wrote in his statement, quote, "A jury convicted Tina Peters. An appeals court upheld those convictions. Colorado should not be forced to subsidize anyone, especially Peters, who knowingly violated election security laws and betrayed the public trust. I will keep fighting to protect our democracy and stop this taxpayer-funded slush fund before a single dollar is paid out." And as noted, we got news late today from Todd Blanche that they are giving up the ghost on that one.
1: So they say.
0: Because as many as 12 Republican U.S. senators have said they won't fund it. Though, I will note the investigation of whether Donald Trump committed a crime against the United States, fraud against the United States in trying to create that fund, that remains an open question that is currently under investigation in a federal court. If you're not familiar with that matter, you can get familiar with it over at bradblog.com. See Ernie Canning's story on that near the top of the blog this week. That case continues. But as Bennett tweeted in response to some of Peter's comments on Steve Bannon's show on Monday, just moments, I guess, after she was released from prison, Bennett said, quote, Tina Peters is out of prison and already spreading the same false claims about Colorado elections that led her to commit four felonies in the first place, all in service of Trump's big lie. That's not what remorse looks like, said the senator. Here was part of Tina Peters' comments on Bannon's show on Monday.
7: I know that the Democrats are going to cheat. And no one's really addressing the problem that the basic that I spent my time in prison as retribution for, and that was exposing the election machines that allow the votes to be flipped.
0: Well, she sounds repentant, doesn't she? Let me be clear. Tina Peters exposed nothing. She revealed nothing other than, you know, how the code in these machines actually works to make it easier for Democrats or Republicans, if they want to flip results on these machines. She revealed no fraud. She revealed no evidence of same. At best, she helped underscore what some of us actual election integrity folks have been exposing for years, that these voting systems, yes, can be manipulated, as we have actually revealed at bradblog.com and on the show for about two decades now. Tina Peters added absolutely nothing to that decades-long investigation into these voting systems. But simply because voting systems can be manipulated does not mean that they were manipulated. And that is a very, very big difference that Tina Peters does not seem to understand. She found zero evidence, zero, that any votes were manipulated. And zero evidence of election fraud of any kind other than her own in breaching voting systems and putting elections further at risk of, yes, fraud, specifically by people with direct access to those machines. People like, yes, Tina Peters. No, she did not see somebody come in with a box of ballots and go over and check it out and get arrested for voter manipulation. No, she was not in jail because of three misdemeanor trespassing charges. These were very serious crimes, and the people calling for her to be released despite them have no clue what she actually did. And frankly, if they did have a clue, they wouldn't care. As to Jared Polis, the Democratic governor of Colorado, and what he was possibly thinking, nobody I have spoken to actually seems to know. A journalist friend of mine in Colorado who works with one of the major news outlets there suggests that everyone in Colorado is kind of clueless about this as to what Jared Polis was actually could possibly have been thinking in freeing Tina Peters. In the meantime, Donald Trump still seems to be gunning to destroy the National Center for Atmospheric Research, or NCAR, although folks are challenging that in court. But Polis has seemingly destroyed any further possibility of running for office, it seems to me, at least as a Democrat, where some had thought he was likely to make a run even for president in 2028. Or certainly to get that Senate seat that Michael Bennett will be vacating in hopes of winning the governorship.

0: 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I'm Brad Friedman. 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

0: 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Well, not everything is hot right now. Coming up momentarily, Desi Doyen and our latest green news report.
1: Yep.
0: Until then, you've got me. According to CNN today, John Stewart. No, not that John Stewart. This is a guy named John Stewart from Golden Lake, Ontario, up in Canada. He was supposed to be at the Indy 500 this past Memorial Day weekend, but nope, not this year. Every spring, for about 35 years, Stewart has traveled to Indianapolis to meet up with his American relatives, enjoy the lead-up of race morning, soak in the pomp and circumstance, and talk to people with a beer in his hand. He's been known to easily spend $10,000 on these annual week-long trips here in the U.S. But Stewart said that he has reached a, quote, ideological breakpoint. Unlike some Canadians who have already been boycotting all things USA, Stewart has not wanted to hurt regular American jobs when it's the man in charge that he takes issue with. But recent conversations with Trump-supporting American colleagues are ultimately, according to CNN, what made him think twice about spending vacation time arguing with people in the U.S. Quote, I just don't want to put myself in that position on a holiday where I know I'm going to be normally just having beers and watching racing. I just think I wouldn't enjoy some of the conversations, he said. While Trump's chaotic salvo of tariffs levied on Canada and his rhetoric of calling for Canada to become the 51st state were bothersome, it has been the launch of the war in Iran that put Stewart over the edge. Quote, it's not really Canadian versus American, it's just right versus wrong, he said. For now, he's pausing all personal trips to the U.S. Well, John Stewart, the one from Canada, he's not the only one, despite the ridiculous line that you have now heard our delusional president repeat like 1,000 times.
2: But we've never been hotter than we are right now. This is the hottest country anywhere in the world.
3: Our country was dead. Now we have the hottest country anywhere in the world.
4: Under the radical left Democrats, we were a dead country. Now we are the hottest country anywhere in the world.
1: So hot, nobody wants to come here.
0: Yeah. So hot, not. Not so hot after all. I mean, if you can imagine that Trump might be lying to us or something, it turns out we are really quite unhot right now here in the U.S. As CNN reports in its analysis this week, the complete 2025 data is in. And the message is clear. International visitors stayed away from the U.S. in the first real year-over-year decline since the COVID-19 pandemic. The drop in visitors was larger even than during the global recession of 2008. How's that for hot? This time, it wasn't a pandemic or a collapse of the market. It was human error, writes CNN. Travelers cite presidential rhetoric and policies manifesting in highly public wars, both figurative and literal, as some of the reasons for staying away. 4 million fewer foreign visitors came to the U.S. in 2025 as compared to 2024 under, yes, Joe Biden.
1: Wow, 4 million.
0: You know,

0: under Joe Biden when our country was absolutely dead before Trump came back to office, he tells us. But with the collapse in foreign travel in to the U.S. in 2025 under Donald Trump, there has also been a decrease in total spending by foreign travels by more than $8 billion. And that's a conservative estimate. I'll get to that in a second. But how is that for the hottest country in the world, losing $8 billion at least? That's not just bad for those working in the service and tourism industries. The impact of a self-inflicted decrease in international visitors of this magnitude has implications on America's standing in the world, its soft power diplomacy, and the economy as a whole. The 5.5% drop in international tourism in 2025 is the worst single-year decline in two decades, with the exception of the 2020 pandemic. Quote, we used to be a country that others wanted to emulate. That narrative no longer exists, says Juliette Kayyem, the faculty chair of the Homeland Security Project at the Harvard Kennedy School. If you're a foreigner now, she said, what you're absorbing about the United States is a dysfunctional government, ICE raids, Americans being killed, crime everywhere, she said. With significantly fewer people actually coming here, she explained, the long-term harm is that the world will not know America. The narrative of the United States is now a country that is at best not to be respected and at worst a democracy that is floundering. Sounds about right. Perceptions aside, there are recent practical barriers of visiting the U.S. as well. Hesitation around a proposed $250 visa integrity fee, whatever that means, war-induced spikes in jet fuel prices, and the defunding of something called Brand USA, which is apparently the only American organization that markets U.S. tourism to international audiences. But it has been defunded by the Trump administration. Bills were introduced in the House and Senate to restore funding, but neither of those bills has moved forward at this time. So we defunded the thing that encouraged people to come here and spend money here. This action from Washington has caused enough confusion or even ill will that Brand USA recently launched a campaign to, quote, build traveler confidence and clear up misinformation, including clarifying that the visa integrity fee, that $250 fee, that's not yet being collected. So don't worry about that. Come on in. You won't have to pay that $250. And that a Trump administration proposal to collect 5 years of social media history from certain visitors, that is not current policy. Don't worry about that. Come on in. Good luck with that, Brand USA. Department of Homeland Security Secretary Mark Wayne Mullen has also publicly floated an idea to restrict customs processing operations at airports in so-called sanctuary cities. That sounds like another great idea as well, doesn't it? That should help for tourism. The administration has so far not moved forward with that, but how does that sound to people who might want to come and visit and, you know, fly into, say, New York or Los Angeles or any number of so-called sanctuary cities to come and visit? Where do they have to fly? To Poughkeepsie to take a bus 18 hours thereafter to get to where they really want to go? To go see a Broadway show?
1: Hey, you wanted to go to Los Angeles, but instead you're going to Idaho.
0: Idaho is very nice, by the way.
1: It is.
0: I hope that's not an Idaho slam that you're making.
1: If you're trying to get to someplace in California, flying to Idaho is not going to get you there very fast.
0: Okay, but it's really nice when you are in Idaho. You'll enjoy it very much. See, I'm working for Brand USA now, so I have to say these sorts of things. No worries. I'm sure that the news that we are not yet barring people traveling into so-called sanctuary cities and that we are not yet going to take 5 years of your social media history and that we're not going to charge you an extra $250 just cause you want to come visit the hottest country in the world. And boy, are we hot. Those who did visit, by the way, the U.S. in 2025, according to CNN's analysis, spent more per person. Of course, that could be thanks to inflation. But because of the significant decline in visitor numbers, the total spending was about $8.5 billion less compared to the year before, according to the World Travel and Tourism Council. Another group, however, Tourism Economics, estimates that the loss is worse than $8.5 billion. It's actually up to about $25 billion, $25 billion less being brought in when compared with what was forecasted to have been spent in the U.S. had tourism stayed on its expected growth track from where it was during the Biden administration. So had it kept growing at the rate that it was growing under Joe Biden, we would have had $25 billion more after 2025, but for thanks to Donald Trump. And the U.S. Downturn, apparently, is an outlier. In other words, it's not the whole world. It's not, oh, everybody is traveling less now because of this or that. Maybe they are now because of the war, but last year, 2025, the U.S. was the outlier here. 80 million more people traveled internationally in 2025 compared with the year before. Yet, according to the World Travel and Tourism Council in its April press release, they chose other destinations. More people traveling, less people coming to the United States. That's hot, baby. While there were noticeable drops in visitors from Germany, India, France, Chile, Australia, and China, the vast majority of the drop in visitors was due to Canadians, like that John Stewart guy, not crossing the border after deciding, you know what, I think I'll stay home or travel to a country that doesn't hate us and keeps threatening to invade us and slapping tariffs on us and make us the 51st state. Who can blame these people for not wanting to come here? I live here, and I don't even really want to be here. So anyway, keep that, all of that in mind the next time you hear Trump lying to you about America being the hottest country in the world right now. The only thing hot around here these days is the global temperatures, thanks in no small part also to Donald Trump. Maybe that's what he means by the U.S. is now the hottest country in the world. Speaking of, a quick break, and we're back with Desi Doyen and our latest Green News Report right here on the broadcast. I'm Brad Friedman. Don't touch that dial.
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0: Hey, this is Brad. You're listening to an encore presentation of the Bradcast. Well, we are back from a week off. As usual, nothing at all happened. Nothing to report in the Green News Report. Unless I'm wrong about that, Desi Doyen. Am I wrong about that?
1: You might be a little wrong. What? It might have been difficult to shove in all the thousands of things that happened. So we did our best.
0: Into just 6 minutes. Well, yep. We'll see how good we did in our latest Green News Report.
2: We're looking at upwards of 1.5 billion barrels of oil that were supposed to be produced this year across the Middle East that now will not be. And that's increasingly a best case scenario.
1: Oil industry warns inventory is running dangerously low as Donald Trump's little excursion in Iran continues into its fourth month.
3: In some places, the mercury is a whopping 16 degrees Celsius or 29 degrees Fahrenheit higher than the average for this time of year.
1: Historic heat wave in Europe shatters temperature records. Plus, a whole bunch of stuff that happened while we were out.
0: All of that stuff and more straight ahead from BradBlog.com. I'm Brad Friedman.
1: And I'm Desi Doyen.
0: Stand by for 6 minutes of independent green news, politics, analysis, and snarky comments. comment.
4: People are spending more on gas, but they're also spending more on everything else. And I think that that's a sign that you would see when people are optimistic about the future.
0: Yes, it's also a sign you would see when gas prices have gone through the roof along with inflation. Kevin Hassett, director of Donald Trump's National Economic Council. This is your Green News Report. Okay, Jesse Doyne, I know you got a lot to get to. We've been gone for a week, so have at it.
1: All right, first up, while we were out, the U.S.-Israeli war on Iran remained in stalemate, despite Donald Trump's repetitive claims that a deal is, quote, very close. On Monday, global oil prices spiked once again after Iran halted the negotiations in the wake of ongoing U.S. and Israeli missile strikes. Because of the closure of the Strait of Hormuz, roughly 1.5 billion barrels of oil has been permanently removed from the market this year, according to oil commodities expert Rory Johnston. And many nations are not going back.
2: Countries that have been hit hardest by this, countries across Asia, are also the ones that were electrifying their fleets fastest prior to the war. And I think that if anything, this is going to boost those efforts and kind of redouble efforts to electrify and diversify away from this risk.
0: Well, that's good.
1: ExxonMobil warns that oil inventories will hit dangerously low levels in just weeks. Goldman Sachs on Monday projected that rising energy prices will persist through at least the end of this year, continuing to erode household spending power.
0: So most importantly, no matter how little oil is on the market, ExxonMobil will continue to make record profits.
1: Yes, they will.
0: Oh, good.
1: While we were out in Europe and the UK, an exceptionally early, deadly heat wave shattered temperature records for the month of May, in some places by as much as 29 degrees Fahrenheit, higher than average for this time of year, straining electric grids. London hit a record 95 degrees. Spain and France topped 100 degrees.
0: Yikes.
1: It's very dangerous because most buildings in Europe don't have air conditioning and are not designed for 21st century heat extremes. Scientists say that heat waves are becoming hotter, longer, and more frequent due to human-caused climate change, which the UN climate chief called, quote, a brutal reminder of the costs of global warming caused by burning fossil fuels.
0: And they're happening in the month of May?
1: Yes. While we were out in Washington state, 11 workers were killed in a chemical tank explosion at a paper manufacturer. Meanwhile, in Southern California, just a few miles away from Disneyland, a different massive chemical tank nearly exploded, forcing the evacuations of some 40,000 residents. Both incidents came in the wake of the Federal Chemical Safety Board issuing a warning over the Trump administration's disaster policy, saying the administration is taking, quote, a significant step backwards in preventing chemical disasters.
0: Yep, that sounds like them.
1: In other news, Donald Trump rescinded several 50-year-old executive orders that had restricted off-road vehicle use on fragile public lands. The new orders are intended to boost drilling and logging.
0: Of course.
1: The Trump Securities and Exchange Commission moved to repeal a Biden-era rule requiring large public companies to inform their investors of climate-related risks to their businesses. The Trump EPA doubled down on its efforts to make America polluted again by moving to postpone enforcement of Biden-era vehicle pollution limits. And the Trump Labor Department weakened Biden-era heat rules intended to protect workers from excessive heat exposure. Finally, a bit of good news. While we were out, a new study concluded that thanks to the explosive growth in clean energy technologies like wind, solar, and batteries, what used to be considered the worst-case climate change scenario now appears to have been averted. Climate science deniers like Donald Trump lied about the study, pretending to not understand the concept of the word scenario. However, researchers warn that humanity is still on a dangerous trajectory and must move faster away from burning climate-warming fossil fuels.
0: Well, that's good news, I think. I'll take it. For much more on all of these stories and the ones we couldn't get to today, check out our website at greennews.bradblog.com. Find, follow, and share us planet-wide on social medias at Green News Report. I'm Brad Friedman.
1: And I'm Desi Doyen.
0: And this has been your Green News Report.
5: It could be worse. It could be worse. It could be worse.
6: It could be.
5: You could be right in the back of a blacked-out hearse. It could be worse.
7: It could be. It could be worse.
1: Yeah.
7: It could be.
1: And actually, I mean, it is very good news that the scenario, the projected scenario of if humanity did absolutely nothing and, in fact, burned even more, all of the coal that was buried in the ground, all of the oil. So we're not going to do that. And that's really good.
0: So that's what they had discovered, that we're not going to go to the worst case scenario.
1: Right.
0: That's the only thing we can rule out right now.
1: Yeah. As scientists do, they figured out, hey, what's the worst that can happen? This is the worst that can happen.
0: And yet, Donald Trump and the administration are all claiming that, oh, they've just admitted
1: it's
0: there is
1: wrong.
0: No climate change.
1: Yeah, it was pretty stupid and crazy. But hey, that is today's Trump administration, today's Republican Party, and today's climate science denial industry.
0: Stupid and crazy.
1: Yeah, something like that.
0: Excellent. Thank you, Desi Doyen. Never stupid nor crazy. Appreciate everything you do here. And thanks to all of you for spending a portion of your day or night with us. It's always greatly appreciated. 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
1: At Green News Report.
0: Say hello to her.
1: Yes, please.
0: Until then, we will see you at all of the above. Until we see you here next time, I'm Brad Friedman. Good luck, world.

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1: I want to end with this beautiful quote, Antonio Gramsci. The old world is dying away, and the new world struggles to come forth. Now is the time of monsters. I don't know, Donald Trump, Narendra Modi, whoever you want to put in that category. Thank you.
2: That's Taimur Rehman, and this is Alternative Radio. I'm David Barsamyan. This edition of AR features Taimur Rehman on Antonio Gramsci, the imprisoned philosopher. Antonio Gramsci of Italy was one of the most important and original political and philosophical figures of the 20th century. He was a staunch anti-fascist and was jailed for years in Mussolini's prisons. He wrote with great insight about class, culture, and the state. He said that once the state establishes ideological authority, its use of violence can become unnecessary. Gramsci was critical of those intellectuals who play a huge role in manufacturing consent for the policies of the ruling class. He developed such key concepts as cultural hegemony, organic intellectuals, and war of position. He warned of morbid symptoms afflicting so-called liberal democratic societies. Today, almost a century after his death, Antonio Gramsci continues to inspire and inform progressive activists everywhere. He warned of morbid symptoms afflicting so-called liberal democratic societies. Today, almost a century after his death, Antonio Gramsci continues to inspire and inform progressive activists everywhere. To talk about Antonio Gramsci is Taimur Rehman of Pakistan. He's a professor at the Lahore University of Management Sciences, known by the acronym LUMS. He's the author of Class Structure of Pakistan, and he's Secretary General of the Mazdoor Kisan Party, Workers and Peasants Party. Along with his political and teaching activities, he's the lead guitarist of the Pakistani music band Lal. This classic from the AR archives was recorded in Lahore, Pakistan in 2019. And now, Taimur Rehman.
1: Folks, today we are going to study Antonio Gramsci, his criticism of economism. But in the process of criticizing economism, you see that he develops many, many interesting new and different ideas about hegemony, about political and civil society, about the state, about the relationship between the economic base and the superstructure, and so on. And all of those ideas are very, very pertinent, although they all emerge out of the singular strand of criticizing economism. I completely empathize with those who are unable to sort of extract from the reading what's going on because, well, there's two major reasons for that. The first is that Gramsci is responding to various people in his own time frame who are writing about Marxism, writing on behalf of Marxism, or writing against Marxism. And so in responding to them, he's more or less assuming that you know the people, or at least know the arguments that those people have made and that you're familiar with both Marxism as well as the arguments with which he's dealing. So it's kind of, again, once again, a situation where you're entering into a debate in the middle of the debate rather than being introduced to all the terms. That's the first major difficulty. The second major difficulty is that these writings were writings that Gramsci wrote while he was in prison. And so the access that he had to various books and sources of information were naturally limited. Although he did have access to some, but it was not by his choice what he had access to. Moreover, he had to write things in a way that he was using code names, or rather he was changing the terms. He could have written it much more simply. For example, he could have just said, the philosophy of Marxism says X, Y, Z. or Marxism says X, Y, Z, but you notice he doesn't use that term. He uses the term the philosophy of praxis, leaving many of us thinking, what is that and how is that different from Marxism and how does that relate to everything and so on. And he uses a number of terms in this particular way. For example, there are a number of passages where he writes about nations fighting in military wars, whereas you can very clearly see that what he really means is classes fighting in them. The reason why he can't write classes is because everything he's writing is going to be read by the prison authorities. So he has to somewhat change the meaning here and there in order for it to pass the censors. And you really have to be sort of more or less aware what he's getting at in order to really understand what he's talking about. So for these two reasons, number one, the fact that he's jumping into the middle of the debate, sorry, you're jumping into the middle of a debate that you're not familiar with. You need a prior knowledge of Marxism and the debates around it. And for the reason that he's trying to avoid the prison censor. Otherwise, the censor of the prison will say, sorry, but we're confiscating these writings. We're not going to allow them to be given to your family or your friends or comrades or whatnot. So he's trying to avoid that. And thirdly, of course, he's writing mostly out of memory. What a phenomenal memory he had, really, to be so productive in prison is quite phenomenal. Interestingly, Faiz Ahmad Faiz, the great Pakistani poet and critic of the establishment and left-wing progressive figure, the iconic left-wing progressive figure of Pakistan, also wrote most of his most famous poems while being in prison. Another great example of someone who really developed intellectually while being in prison is Malcolm X, who went into prison and came out of prison a completely reformed and changed person, ready and willing to fight for the rights of the African American community. But this is a particularly brutal prison, and it was particularly brutal for Gramsci because this is a prison under Italian fascism, and they, of course, had no love lost for Antonio Gramsci. And it was very difficult for Gramsci as well. He already had and further developed very, very serious health problems while in prison and died at a very young age. And so you can imagine that this was no walk in the park, so to speak. So Gramsci gets his name from a town in eastern Albania, which is called Gramsh, and that's just changed into its Italian sort of name, Gramsci. His father was, in 1898, convicted of corruption, and he was then imprisoned. And as a consequence of the imprisonment of his father, the family became completely destitute. Not that they were very well off before, but now they became very, very poor. In fact, they became so poor that Gramsci had to stop his schooling and had to do work to make ends meet. Finally, his father was released in 1904, and Gramsci could then thereafter continue his schooling. Gramsci suffered from very early on, from his childhood, with very, very severe health problems. He had a terrible malformation of the spine, which stunted his growth and meant that he was not even 5 feet tall. And he was hunchbacked because of that malformation of the spine. In 1911, when Gramsci was, he was a brilliant student, and in 1911 he managed to win a scholarship to this amazing university, that's the University of Turin, of course, where he made his name as a leftist. So a highly, you know, sort of an elite university where he, you know, he really excelled in philosophy and other things, and I think he really came into his own. In 1913, soon after university, he joined the Italian Socialist Party. Now, just a note here that this is the Italian Socialist Party was already a pretty strong party, and Italy already had its own working class tradition and so on. By 1916, he showed himself to be a very good writer. He was writing on working class issues, on their struggles in Turin and so on. And so in his own town, he became the co-editor of Avanti, which means forward, of the socialist, the party's official newspaper. By 1919, he had set up his own weekly newspaper, which was called The New Order. The Italian Socialist Party was a very diverse sort of group of people. So they were all socialists in one way or another, but relatively speaking, it had still had a very diverse ideological spread. And because of that diversity, it also had a lot of factional infighting, etc. And Gramsci thought that it wasn't a very effective party. And by 1919, the Bolshevik Revolution has occurred, which is in 1917, in Russia, the Russian Revolution. And Gramsci is very much attracted to Lenin's style of leadership, his party, his understanding of how to do politics, and so on and so forth. And what Gramsci wants to do is to create a Marxist-Leninist party in the context of Italy. But the New Order is more or less dedicated to that particular function, that we are going to popularize Lenin's ideas and create in Italy a party like the Bolshevik Party in Russia. From between 1919 and 1920, Turin, where Gramsci is an activist and working and organizing workers, experiences big mass working class strikes, really, really huge strikes. But sadly, by 1920, they are defeated. By the way, across Europe at that time, from 1917, 18, 1990, up to 1920, there are strikes and protests and revolutionary movements in almost every part of Europe. These strikes have a very deep impact on Gramsci. He observes them very closely. He's working with them very closely. He observes the workers very closely. He observes how they organize. And he's very much influenced, not just by the literature that he's reading coming in from Russia, but very much by his experiences there amongst working people. He himself belongs to, you know, the working class. By January 1921, Gramsci is able to gather enough support together with another leader called Bordiga. Together they're able to gather enough support to say, we don't want to stay with the Italian Socialist Party. We are going to create a new party, which is called the Italian Communist Party, which actually goes on towards enormous success. Togliatti was the big leader of the Italian Communist Movement. Interestingly, Togliatti was also a student at the University of Turin when Gramsci was a student there. Soon after the formation of the Italian Communist Party, there was a period of repression against the party. In 1926, the fascist government enacted emergency laws, that's Mussolini's government, on the pretext that there was an alleged attempt on Mussolini's life. And so after that, the police had already arrested Bordiga, but now had also arrested Antonio Gramsci, despite the fact that he ought to have had parliamentary immunity. At his trial, Gramsci's prosecutor stated, for 20 years, we must stop this brain from functioning, and he received a 20-year sentence. After about 11 years in prison, his health had deteriorated enormously. His teeth had fallen out, his digestive system had collapsed, he couldn't eat solid foods, and he had convulsions when he vomited blood. He suffered a headache so violent that he beat his head against the walls of his cell. So he was really in a very bad state in prison. There was, in fact, an international campaign for his release from professors at Cambridge University. He was due to be released on April 21st, 1937, but he had become so ill by that time that he couldn't really be moved. He had a number of sort of diseases. By 27th April 1937, he passed away only at the age of 46. But in this period, and despite all this ill health, he managed to write 30 notebooks, over 3,000 pages, on history, on politics, and on philosophy, and so on. So, you know, despite all these difficulties, he was quite prolific in his intellectual output. His contribution to the intellectual heritage that of humanity includes his ideas about cultural hegemony as a means of legitimizing the capitalist state, the idea of organic intellectuals, what are organic intellectuals versus technocratic intellectuals, his distinction between political society and civil society, what is that distinction, how do we understand it, his critique of historicism and economic determinism, which is, I think, one of the key elements in his entire thing. A lot of his other concepts, like the distinction between political and civil society, cultural hegemony, organic intellectuals, really flow out of this main concern of how do we understand economic determinism and historicism and so on. And finally, his critique of pre-Marxist materialism. But these are just some of the main, very, very big influences that people widely acknowledge. How do we begin to understand Gramsci's actual thought? In order to understand Gramsci, we've got to first understand Karl Marx. We've got to understand how Marx understood history and his criticism of capitalist society. Marx was a prolific writer. The collected works of Marx and Engels are 52 volumes. But the passage that is perhaps most widely quoted is in which he sort of very quickly sums up This is the preface to the Critique of Political Economy, etc., in which he very quickly tries to sum up in a few sentences the way that he wants us to understand history or examine history. This is one of the most widely cited passages out of Marx's work, and very, very influential for that reason. So let's read through this passage, try and understand what he's saying. So he says, in the social production of their existence, men, and by men here he means human beings, so humans inevitably enter into definite relations, which are independent of their will. So let's stop there just for a second. To produce and reproduce life, we cannot produce and reproduce life individually. We have to enter into social relations, right? We have to enter into relations with each other. To have children, obviously, we have to enter into sexual relations. To produce the necessities of life, food, clothing, shelter, we have to work together at some level, cooperate with each other at some level. To protect ourselves against animals that may try and hurt us and so on and so forth, we have to work together. So, but what does he mean that they're independent of our will? What he means by that is that these relations that we form with each other are not relations that we can merely pick and choose, but they are in accordance with the circumstances in which we exist. If we are living in the jungle, we'll have to evolve certain kind of relations. If we're living in the mountains, if we're living in the... whatever our material conditions are, those will determine what kind of relations we can create. Namely, the relations of production appropriate to a given stage in the development of their material forces of production. So what does material forces of production mean? It means our ability to produce. What stage are we at in terms of our, what kind of relationship do we have with nature? To what extent are we able to manipulate nature such that we are able to benefit from it? Though that will determine what sort of relations we also have with each other. In other words, the stage of our development of our economic technology, our ability to produce, in turn, the tools we use, the kind of tools we have created, in turn also determine what sort of social relations you and I are going to have with each other in that process of our work and production. So in an advanced society with a high degree of technology, you will have relations that may be very different. For example, if you have a society where you could have meetings that are online, or you could wear a little, what is that called, virtual mask, and have a meeting with somebody sitting in Tokyo, and it would seem like you're sitting in the same boardroom, well, then that would mean that you could have a boardroom meeting without traveling from one part of the world to the other part of the world. And that would mean, of course, certain things about what sort of relations you'd have. So what I'm trying to say is, technology changes the way we can talk to each other, we can relate to each other, who we can relate to at any given point in time, you know, how many people we can relate to, and so on and so forth. It does change that. And I'm only talking about communication here. Marx is talking about the process through which we come together and work together, and that can be changed by the kinds of tools available to us. So he says the totality of these relations of production, that is the way in which we come together in order to produce, all of them put together, totality means if you take all of those relations in any given society, you put them all together, that constitutes the economic structure of society, the real foundation on which arises a legal and political superstructure. Let's look at some of the relationships that are immediately observable around you. First of all, there's the relationship that you and I, or you have with your professors. Then there's the relationship that you have with the staff or with each other. Then you have a relationship with the staff that works here. Somebody, of course, does the cooking. Somebody does the cleaning, the gardening. There are people who guard your university and so on and so forth. And we, even though we may not say hello to them, we might not exchange your pleasantries with them, but we really actually do have a certain relationship with them which keeps us where we are at, even if we don't want to recognize that. But that is the objective reality. So that, he says, you put all of that together, that's the economic foundation, that's the economic structure of a given society. And it's on that economic structure, Marx says, that all your ideas, your ideology, your thought processes, your culture, your laws, etc., your legal and political institutions, they are really reflecting or based on those economic relationships that we enter into as we produce. And to this legal political superstructure and to the economic structure correspond definite forms of social consciousness. So our ideas correspond to our relationships, and those relationships are the real relationships that we have in the process of production. Who does what work? What role do they have in society in that work? What benefits do they get out of society for doing that work, and so on? Those are very, very important in determining the political institutions, which in turn are very, very instrumental in determining our thought processes about institutions, about work, about life, about politics, about economics, so on and so forth. The mode of production of material life, he says, conditions the general process of social, political, and intellectual life. So the way that you come together for work determines the way that you come together for everything else. So consider, for example, that our social relationships are by and large formed by our class, which in turn is formed by our position, our positionality within the mode of production. This occurs nearly from birth. This occurs right from the beginning. It occurs so naturally in any person's life that you don't even think that it occurs. For example, I'll take myself as an example. Here I am standing in front of you wearing jeans and a shirt, etc., speaking in relatively fluent English, if not a slightly Punjabified English accent, etc., right? But all of those things are really, to use slightly postmodern language, symbols of a particular class status. If I was born in a village, my dress would be very different, my friends would be very different, my language would be very different, my thoughts would be very different. Psychologists do this little really interesting experiment where they take teenagers or really young kids, and what they do is they put a coin in front of them. There was a coin somewhere over here. I thought I saw a coin. Can't find it anymore. Anyway, they put a coin in front of homeless children and in front of children who are, you know, sort of middle class or upper middle class, and they put a coin in front of them, then they take the coin away, and then they ask them to draw the coin on a piece of paper. And what they noticed was that the children who were from poverty always drew the coin slightly larger on average than the children who were from better off homes. Children born in poverty focus on that. So what am I trying to say? Our very perception of the world is determined, you know, even perception of how large something is, how desirable it is, how much you want it, is determined by what you have and what you don't have and what others have. It plays a very big role. It's easy to dismiss it and say, money means nothing to me. But then if you don't have money, then you discover suddenly that if you really, really don't have it, that it deprives you of many, many things that are not necessarily material. It's not just that you want to have more stuff, but it deprives you of many, many opportunities that can result in you having a very low self-esteem, a bad image about yourself, or will not give you the ability to really reach your potential. So the mode of production life, says Karl Marx, and of material life conditions the general process of social and intellectual life. It is not the consciousness of men that determines their existence, but their social existence that determines their consciousness. So our ideas are determined by our activity, and one of the main forms of our activity is the activity of producing together. This may seem rather odd to you people, because you are not yet engaged in the process of production, given that you're all students and you're right now what we call dependents. Your parents pay for your food, clothing, shelter, and you're supposed to only study. And you tell your parents, yes, yes, yes, I'm studying, which of course you're not doing at all. But the point is, you're not yet part of the economy, right? You're going to become part of the economy soon. But as soon as you become part of the economy, you'll see it's going to take over your life. It's going to be 8 hours of your day. And after you're done with, hopefully you won't have an 8-hour job. But if you do, most likely you will. And after you're done with the 8 hours of the day, you will spend the next 8 hours recovering from the 8 hours that you worked. And then you'll spend 8 hours sleeping. So that's basically your life. The reason I say that is because I'm trying to show you how the work that you do determines not just the things that you have, but even also the opportunities that you have with respect to your own time. And obviously the activity you're involved in is basically what you're going to be thinking about. If you're sweeping the floors day in, day out, and or you're working in a factory, or you are in the grind, then you don't have time to think about whether the Big Bang theory is correct, or whether there is an infinite number of Big Bangs, whether string theory is correct, whether quantum mechanics is right, or whether the general theory of relativity by Einstein is right. You're not going to have the sources available to you, the time to go through what has been written on that subject, to deliberate on those matters. You may have the potential, you may have the intelligence, you may have the ability, but you will not have the opportunity. And what are you going to be occupied with in terms of your mind is going to be the things that you are occupied with in terms of your time. So, what we get from this is this sort of a metaphor of a base and a superstructure, a triangle. Marx here is using an architectural sort of metaphor, so we've made a pyramid out of it, where the economy is the base, and the superstructure, which includes art, it includes family, it includes culture, religion, philosophy, law, media, politics, science, education, music, literature, all of those things are in the superstructure. The base includes everything related to the economy, the tools used, the machines used, the factories, the land, the raw materials, all this stuff, and the various classes that are created in the process of production, industrial working class, managerial class, so on and so forth. That's the base. Now we come to the interesting part. So this was just the background. Now there is a way to understand what Marx has written here, which can be very narrow and economistic, right? Which is that everything that happens in the superstructure, everything that happens in culture, everything that happens in family, religion, education, politics, whatever, everything that's written is immediately and directly related to some direct economic cause. So we try to figure out if we want to know why a particular war is happening. Why is America attacking Iraq, or what is it doing at Iran, etc. We try to find the economic causes, and those can be important. But a lot of times, states will go to war even when there isn't a significant economic benefit to be gained. We know this from history that, for example, the British went to war with Afghanistan several times, two, three times, in fact, not because they thought that Afghanistan had any economic benefit for them, but simply because they wanted to make sure that the Russians don't take over Afghanistan. So they made it into a sort of buffer area. They didn't necessarily want to gain anything economic out of Afghanistan, but they wanted to make sure Russia doesn't get in, so they went to war in those places. So you can go to war for geostrategic reasons rather than directly economic reasons. So when we understand these sorts of things, we cannot therefore conclude that every action in politics, in culture, war is somehow directly related to economics. If we do that, we make a caricature. I think we simplify human life way too much. So that is called economic reductionism, the idea that everything is economics. Self-interest governs nations and drives the world forward. Everything is about self-interest, class self-interest, individual self-interest, state self-interest, and so on. It's not so easy, right? So economic determinism or economic reductionism is the view that all political or cultural phenomena are determined by or can be reduced to the economic structure. And this is a bit simplistic, overly simplistic. Marx did say, for example, the handmill produces feudalism, the steam mill produces capitalism. And it does sound very reductionist to say something of that sort. But you've got to remember that Marx is making these statements in the context of a discussion about history in unfolding over thousands of years. To take something that may be true at that scale, that one kind of economy will give rise to a particular kind of society, another kind of economy will give rise to another kind of economy, may be true at the grand level of this grand scale of all of history, but it's not necessarily true. You arrive at the grand scale of history, Marx himself says, through various accidents and, movements that seem to be random and so on and so forth, and yet you arrive, he says, at this thing. So Gramsci wants to say that, in fact, when you examine politics at the everyday level, you discover that the base and superstructure don't just have a relationship one way, that the base explains everything in the superstructure, but that the relationship flows both ways. The economic base is really shapes and maintains the superstructure, and in turn the superstructure is created in such a way so as to justify, legitimize the economic base. Hence, not every change in politics is the result of economics. Economic structure itself is always changing. Leaders sometimes make mistakes. Some decisions are made because of internal necessities of an organizational kind. For example, a political party may need to make certain changes, etc., etc. But it has nothing to do with the economic base. It has to do with the politics of the time.
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1: I understand that many of you people will be like, yaar, what's the relevance of all this stuff about economic base and superstructure? How is this sort of, you know, changing anything in our lives and so on? And I can respect that, but I think you've got to appreciate, perhaps you've got to appreciate, you know, the understanding that the idea that all of history could be understood by examining how economic contradictions had played themselves out is a very powerful idea. It's an idea that has played a very influential role in our times. And when you take that argument and extend it too far and you try to make everything come out of economics, then I think, you know, you take a good solid argument and you make it a bit, you know, you take any good solid argument and make it a bit too extreme, then it falls on its face. That's why it's very important to be able to define to what extent the economy influences our social decision-making, political decision-making, our ideas, and so on. But not to go to town on it, not to go so extreme on it that, you know, every question has to have an economic answer. And I think that's basically what Gramsci is trying to explain, is, you know, how these two realms interact. So this debate about the relationship between the base and the superstructure is one of the key debates in political economy as a whole. How do these two realms, the realm of the economic and the realm of the political, how do they interact with each other? That's pretty much what a whole of political economy is about. It's very important for us to be able to tease that out in some way or the other. So Gramsci says structure is not a hidden god. Here he's referring to something that Croquet has written that determines everything. Structure and superstructure are intimately connected, interrelated, and act reciprocally. Structures and superstructures form a historic block. So a historic block is formed out of a structure and a superstructure. So superstructure is not merely unimportant appearances or an unimportant appearance. It forms the ideological and cultural hegemony necessary for the legitimization of the state. So we can't just say something is ideological, so it's unimportant. Marx has never implied that ideology is unimportant. Engels, Gramsci is trying to just reinforce the fact that to say that the economy plays a very influential role in our conceptions is not the same as saying that our conceptions are unimportant in the world of politics and so on and so forth. Not at all. So this exaggeration has occurred both by those who oppose Marxism and even by those who claim to be Marxists themselves. It's happened on both sides of the spectrum. So take, for example, Jordan Peterson. Jordan Peterson made it out to seem like Marx is saying that economics determines everything, right? So he's pushing Marx into economic reductionism. So that's really what Gramsci is saying, that's a caricature of what Marxism. Superstructures are objective and operative in reality. Marx spoke about the solidity of popular beliefs. And when this way of conceiving things has the force of popular belief, this is another phrase from Marx. So when a particular way of thinking about things becomes common sense, that becomes the politics of common sense. And that is a material, real force that you have to contend with when you enter politics to change society. In other words, popular conviction has the same energy as a material force, says Antonio Gramsci. The philosophy of praxis, here again he means Marxism, itself is a superstructure, says Gramsci. It is the expression of those subaltern classes who want to educate themselves in the act of government and who have an interest in knowing all truths. To give you an example, is Martin Luther King Jr.'s famous speech, "I have a dream that one day this nation will rise up, live out the true meaning of its creed. We hold these truths to be self-evident that all men are created equal," has no impact on the economy. You can't say it's derived from the economy, but it animates many social movements, in fact, that are working for civil democratic equality. And the fact that he can pose it in this particular way is very significant. For example, he could have just said, "We want equality for blacks, and we want equality for women, and we want equality for all people," right? People have been making that speech for ages, has had no impact. But when he says it in this way, "I have a dream," why does it resonate with the American public? Because the American public has been brought up on the idea of the American dream. And so when he relates his dream to the American dream, that's a very powerful articulation of how the American dream needs

product even of feudalism, doesn't mean that you can just dispense with it and say, that culture was just useless culture. No, what you've got to understand is that he makes the distinction also between organic and arbitrary. Organic ideologies are necessary for a given structure. Arbitrary ideologies only create individual movements and polemics and so on. So first of all, you've got to sift the chaff and the grain, right? You've got to understand that there are lots of ideas in society. Some are truly arbitrary, temporary, and so on and so forth, and can be dismissed. But organic ideas that are central to systems, to social systems, must be treated with greater care. These are relatively permanent. Organic ideology will lead to organic movements that are relatively permanent. And these must be separated from conjunctural and arbitrary ideologies and movements that are occasional, immediate, and accidental. A common error, though, consists in our inability to find the correct relationship between what is organic and what is conjunctural. So what he's now going to show you is that even that which is conjunctural cannot always be dismissed. In the first case, there is an excess of economism or doctrinal pedantry, the overestimation of mechanical causes. In the second, an excess of ideologism, which is the exaggeration of voluntarism and individualistic element. So you can have an exaggeration of ideologism here and an exaggeration of overestimation of mechanical causes when you're looking at these causes. And you've got to stop doing that. You've got to understand the complex interrelationship between organic ideas, organic movements, conjunctural movements, arbitrary ideologies. They come together in complex ways, and we've got to understand them if you want to make real social change. He's a real craftsman. I mean, he's sitting in jail, but you can give him credit that he's a real craftsman. He's explaining to you, if you want to bring about the feminist revolution, if you want to bring about a revolution against extremism, if you want the end of, in Pakistan, you want the end of, I don't know, XYZ, oppression of minorities, how do you do it? How do you convince people? How do you make it happen? He is an architect, an engineer, you could even call him an artist, of how to create, construct social movements in any given context, how to understand them and create them. So to understand and create them, you have to understand the relations of forces. Who's strong? What is the balance of power? We've got to distinguish, he says, between relations of social forces, that is linked to structure, objective, independent of human will, yani the economic relations between classes. Then you've got to look at the relations of political forces. How many people were there at the climate march? Who are the enemies of the climate? How many others went to the climate march? Okay, right? Okay, there you go. You know, who are they? What are their views? How do they convince people that climate is unimportant? You've got to understand that and the mechanics of that. Finally, he says, between classes or between nations is also the balance of force of military. Who's got a stronger military? He says that also plays an important role. So let's go through them. The first one is kind of self-explanatory, so he doesn't really bother with that, which is the economy, right? The second one he goes into, what about politics? What happens in politics? Well, he says in politics, social movements evolve at three different levels. You can divide them into three different kinds of social movements. The first are economic corporate level, which is that people come together for their immediate economic interests. For example, a trade union in one place or a student union. What is that? That is an economic corporate level stuff. Then you don't unite with all students here. You unite only with LUMS students for LUMS demands. Then what if all students combined? He says that would be the economic class level. It would be where you advance common interests of the working class, common interests of students, or whatever the case is. But these are still economic interests. You're still not vying for political power. The third stage is the political level. He says, formation of political parties to contest for hegemony over other subordinate groups. Now you form a political party of whoever it is that you represent, and then you try to build alliances with others in order to win the struggle. Right? So he says this is the highest level. And then finally he comes to military force. Quite shocking that he's discussing this while sitting in prison. But he does a trick with it. He discusses it, but he doesn't talk about classes anymore. He talks about nations. Because when he talks about nations, then nobody can object. But you can see that he actually means, because his interest is not national war, but class war, right? So he says, independence cannot be won with purely military forces. It requires both military and political military ones. So you've got to combine politics and military in order to win these sorts of struggles. Military is also important, though, he's trying to say. The oppressed nation, he says, but actually what he means is the class.
will therefore initially oppose the dominant military force with the force which is only

0: politico-military. You can't have a head-on confrontation with a stronger opponent. Okay? It's just stupid. It's not about courage or whatnot. He's trying to say to you, you cannot take on the American military just head-on and say, here I am, rock you like a hurricane. No, you can't do that, right? So what do? You have to have a political strategy. You have to try to destroy the war potential of the dominant nation from within. And you have to compel the dominant military force to thin out and disperse over a large territory, thus nullifying a great power part of its war potential. So you've got to find the right way in which their strategic strength cannot be deployed against you in one go, otherwise you'll be wiped out. So it's like a smaller boxer fighting a bigger boxer. The smaller boxer's got to keep his distance. He can't get in there and just say, all right, I'll take your punch and I'll give you one. No, no, can't do that. He's got to go around him. He's got to maneuver around him. He's got to punch, you know, find the loopholes, etc. Never take a full-on punch from the other side. Yeah. So what about economic crisis? In 2008, we had a huge, massive economic crisis. And a lot of times we think that an economic crisis ought to generate resistance against capitalism. But then we see Donald Trump get up. Then we see Boris Johnson come up, then we see Le Pen get up, etc. We see Narendra Modi get up. So what's going on? Gramsci says, it may be ruled out that immediate economic crises themselves produce fundamental historical events. They can simply create a terrain more favorable to the dissemination of certain modes of thought and certain ways of posing and resolving questions involving the entire subsequent development of national life. They create the potentiality that a certain new idea can become popular. But don't make the mistake of thinking that just because Pakistan is going down economically, the left is going to go up politically. That's not the way reality works, he's explained to you. For example, the French Revolution did not occur only owing to endemic poverty, but also conflicts related to class prestige played a very important role in the French Revolution, he says. And you can't dismiss that. Economic crisis can lead to contradictory outcomes, he says. The old society may decide to resist and may ensure itself breathing space by crushing the opposition, or a reciprocal destruction of contending classes, and the peace of the graveyard may be established, perhaps even under the surveillance of a foreign guard. So it's not at all necessary that just because you represent the truth and the poor and the downtrodden, the oppressed, that victory will be yours in any given specific conflict. How do we analyze this? And what's the purpose of our analysis? If we want to change the world, how do we change the world? Gramsci can be, the prison read notebooks can be written, the prison read notebooks or how to change the world. You know, you could just recall it that, right? How do you change the world? He says, the first purpose of analysis is to reveal the points of least resistance at which the force of will can be most fruitfully applied. I think this is genius, okay? If you're going to try and change anything in society, you should put this on your t-shirt or something. Why? Because you can't attack everywhere and you can't attack everything. Some places you attack and those places are very heavily defended and guarded. And those ideas are very strongly entrenched. Those forces are very strongly entrenched. And all you're going to do by attacking those places is, in fact, you're going to multiply the resistance against you. You're going to make yourself weaker rather than stronger by attacking where you are weak and they are strong. But if you attack someplace where they are weak and you are strong, you are on the right moral ground and people support you and say, I don't agree with everything Taimur says, but on this question, you know, competitive federalism is the way to go. Or whatever the case may be. If you attack on that, on the pitch where you have a winning chance, there then you win lots of people who are otherwise not necessarily with you. And that's what Gramsci wants to do. They suggest immediate tactical operations. What suggests it? Your analysis shows where are they strongest, where are they weakest, where do I need to attack in order to win? For example, the women's cause. You tell me, where would you need to attack in order to destroy or undermine patriarchy? What would be the weak point of patriarchy? What point would you attack at which you would gain allies and those who support patriarchy would lose allies? Versus what are the points where if you attack patriarchy on that point, the patriarchs would gain allies and you would lose allies? Those are the things that you need to think about in any movement, whether it's patriarchy or class politics or democratic politics. The point is only to illustrate to you that to win in politics, Gramsci is saying, you've got to attack where the enemy is weak and you are strong. An analysis helps you find that. They indicate how a campaign of political agitation may best be launched, what language will best be understood by the masses, what will give you greater and greater support for your cause. To conclude, he says, this whole thing of economism, understanding everything through economics and not having this ability to look at things in this nuanced way, he says, is a legacy really not of Marxism, but of liberalism. Economism is not Marxism, but the direct descendant of liberalism. The state and civil society are one in the sense that they serve the same class. The latter, though, that is, the state works through coercion, and the former civil society works through ideological hegemony. And this is, again, another key point of Gramsci. He says that trade unionism, for example, he says, although it belongs to the subaltern class, to poor people, but the independence and hegemony of the subordinate group is in fact sacrificed to the intellectual hegemony of the ruling class, because trade unionism is an aspect of laissez-faire liberalism or laissez-faire capitalism, right? So trade unionism is supposed to restrict the revolt of the working class only to negotiating the wage, whereas what Gramsci wants them to do is to question the wage system, i.e. capitalism itself. To continue, either the problem of emancipation is not considered, or posed in an inappropriate and ineffective form, for example, social democracy, or because of a belief in the possibility of leaping from class or society directly into a society of perfect equality with a syndical economy, it is left completely open. So trade unionism is not a successful subaltern strategy, because even though it is a subaltern movement, this is a very cool concept. You can have subaltern movements that don't realize that they are conceding ideological hegemony to their enemy. You can have movements of women who do not realize that, in fact, they are conceding hegemony to patriarchy by, let's say, undertaking a certain slogan, or workers' movements, or whatever the case may be. And Gramsci wants you to be able to sift that and understand where you are ceding essential ground, where you are conceding to your opponent the hegemonic idea. There you are basically in trouble. You're not going to win, even though you may make a very big splash and get your picture on social media, but you will not get what you want. So he says this is not how politics works. You cannot be successful if you think in this way. In fact, hegemony, he says, presupposes compromises with other interests. You want your movement to be successful? You've got to compromise with other movements in order to win them as allies, in order to be successful. The leading group should make sacrifice of an economic corporate kind without touching the essential. Don't give up on your essential, but nonetheless, make allies, isolate your enemy, and fight against them. All forms of electoral abstentions also belong to economism or liberalism. So that's why he says, you know, we often think, oh, the law is against us, the police is horrible, terrible. Yeah, it is. Yes, the law may not be in your favor. Oh, parliaments are corrupt, oh, politics is all corrupt. We're not going to do any of that. What's the result of that? It's a self-defeating strategy. You've got to get in the mud, he says, is what Gramsci is saying. You've got to get into the mud and you've got to meet with the police wallahs and you've got to say, here's a gender sensitization program for you. But if you use the word gender sensitization, they're going to run the other way. How do you get in there and get your point of view? Or here's a labor sensitization program, whatever it is. How do you maneuver and convince people that the changes that you want to bring about are good? That always requires, he's saying, compromises and getting into those, even into those institutions that you may or may not necessarily agree with or like. Aside from a strategic vision, what Gramsci is saying is very similar to what Marx and Engels would have also agreed with. For example, Engels writes, according to the materialist conception of history, the ultimately determining element in history is the production and reproduction of real life. Other than this, neither Marx nor I have ever asserted. Hence, if somebody twists this into saying that the economic element is the only determining one, he transforms that proposition into a meaningless, abstract, senseless phrase. To say that everything can be understood from economics is not what we are saying. Similarly, Gramsci continues that economism, which is he also associates with the Italian Socialist Party, makes no distinction between the relatively permanent organic movement and the fluctuating arbitrary movement. It cannot, these are his criticisms, all of these. Economic development is reduced to technical change in the instruments of work. It cannot even examine economic development very well. It is utterly false that people will allow themselves to be moved by considerations of self-interest. And it is entirely true that they are above all motivated by desire for an ardent belief in prestige, something that Max Weber talks about. Prestige and status plays a very important role in our self-image and can play a very, very important role in how we view our position in society and whether or not we revolt or conform to society. And Gramsci's agreeing there. Economism asks the question, who profits directly from the initiative under consideration, and replies with a line of reasoning which is as simplistic as it is fallacious. The one who profits directly are a certain fraction of the ruling class, and then they get into this argument, is Nawaz Sharif benefiting from this, or is Zardari benefiting from this? Whole politics then begins to resolve around a few individuals, which really is what's going on in Pakistan as well. The whole political question becomes around a few individuals and their economic benefits, rather than real questions about what those policies mean for people. Gramsci seems to be describing Pakistani politics perfectly, because that's what we do all the time, right? We only pick on things which we think have benefited those politicians, then we make them into big scandals, and that's the whole thing that politics revolves around. He wants you to look at the social content of the mass following the movement. What function did this mass have in the balance of forces? What is the political significance of the demands presented by the leaders? You examine the conformity of the means to the ends. What do they want? How are they trying to get it? Are the two things working together well? And only in the last analysis, and formulated in the political and not moralistic terms, is the hypothesis considered that such movements will necessarily be perverted and serve quite different ends from those which the mass of the followers expect. You've got to start analyzing the movements for who is in them, what are they doing, what are their demands. Last but not least, he has an aversion to historicism. What is that? The aversion to compromises is based on the iron conviction that there exists objective laws of historical development similar in kind to natural laws, together with a belief in a predetermined theology like that of a religion. Since favorable conditions are inevitably going to appear, and since these, in a rather mysterious way, will bring about palingenetic events, it is evident that any deliberate initiative tending to predispose and plan these conditions is not only useless but even harmful. In other words, we have become anti-planning. We don't want to plan anything because we think spontaneously, history is on my side, the truth is on my side. He says it doesn't happen that way. The strong, those with better strategy, win over those with bad strategy. That's how politics really works. And interestingly, that's very much Machiavelli, right? You got to know how to play politics. That reference to Machiavelli is very much there also in the writing of Gramsci, you know, saying that you got to be as smart as Machiavelli wanted you to be in order to make the revolution. I want to end with this beautiful quote. The old world is dying away, and the new world struggles to come forth. Now is the time of monsters. I don't know. Donald Trump, Narendra Modi, whoever you want to put in that category. Thank you.
1: 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Joe Ritchie is our general manager and editor. I'm David Barsamian. Thank you for listening. We go out with Umide Seher Ki Bata Suno, Listen to the Hope of a New Dawn, an Urdu poem by Faiz Ahmed Faiz of Pakistan, performed by Taimur Rehman and his ensemble, Lal.

Voices from the Edge here at KYAQ, also known as Finding Fringe. 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
1: So, Seth, I'm just going to press confirm here. I'm going to confirm the pickup.
2: Okay.
1: I'm kind of nervous.
2: How will we know that we got the right car?
1: I don't know. Hang on, let's just see if it accepts the... Okay. It's a two-minute wait.
2: Okay.
1: Have you ever ridden? I guess it's not driven.
2: No, definitely not driven.
1: Ridden in a driverless car?
2: Not even one where it had a driver and the driver somehow fell out. I mean, I've always been in a car with a driver.
1: I have to say, I have some trepidation about this. I'm glad that we're doing this together. I just picture getting in, it locks, you know what I mean? Then you can't get out and it takes you, I don't know, into another county or something.
2: Yeah. I'm not terribly worried about it. I mean, we get in, even if it goes the wrong way, how far can it go? I mean, it's not going to go to Mexico.
1: Okay. So you're not worried about the safety. You just feel like it's limited in its ability to kidnap us. It can go 100 or 200 miles or so. That's an interesting framing.
2: You don't hesitate to get in a taxi.
1: Okay, the main difference is a taxi does have a driver in it.
2: A taxi does have a driver, but that means... you can have a malevolent driver, right? You're not likely to get a malevolent Waymo.
1: So it says, unlock with the app when the car is ready.
2: You have to unlock it?
1: Another Waymo. Honestly, about every sixth or tenth car is a Waymo. Oh, it says it's ready. Pickup ready. Where is it?
2: Is that it?
1: It stopped way down here. I'm walking to catch up with the Waymo. It's way more walking than I had anticipated. And looks like some guy is trying to unlock our Waymo. Excuse me. Hi. That's actually our Waymo.
3: Sorry, I got mixed around.
1: It's okay. That's probably your Waymo?
3: I've been able to say. You see, I did that signal.
2: They all look the same. That's a problem.
1: Yeah. Okay, you ready?
2: Yep.
1: This is it. We're about to climb into this driverless car. I'm going to press unlock for the app.
2: Now,
1: oh my gosh.
2: The door handle's popped out, so we're going to get in.
1: Oh, my gosh.
4: Hello, Molly.
2: Should we both get in the back? You want
1: Yes, get in the back. Hello, Waymo. Just said my name.
2: Okay, there's nobody in this car but us.
1: That's astute.
2: It.
1: Yeah.
2: All right, start ride. Hit that
1: Hit
2: there
1: this?
2: Button. Yep.
1: But we still, put on seatbelts.
4: Hello, from Waymo. As we get going, just give us 1 minute to cover a few riding tips. This experience...
2: I'm trying to fasten my seatbelt here, but...
1: Okay.
2: It's playing music. It's like getting in an elevator.
1: I wonder if we can turn off the music.
2: Molly's lowered the volume on the music.
1: I wonder if we can actually just turn it off. Okay. So here we are, Seth. Let's take this in. There's no human driving this car. What do you see? I can't quite see the steering wheel. It's like turning and stuff, right?
2: Well, it is. It is, just into the road. You can see it's doing the same thing that a steering wheel would do if there were a driver. The only thing is... It's doing it by itself.
1: It's like having a ghost drive it. And then look up. Somebody is walking across the street. It does seem to be slowing down. That's a good sign.
2: Didn't hit them anyhow.
1: Right.
2: Okay, now we're moving along at maybe 25 miles an hour, which is appropriate in this part of the city.
1: It is spooky, I have to say.
2: Okay, we're riding in this autonomous vehicle, and I have a lot of questions. Is this what the automobile's future is? Is this what cars are destined to become? Are drivers slated for obsolescence? Welcome to Big Picture Science. I'm Seth Shostak. Enjoying the ride.
1: I'm Molly Bentley. In this episode, we take a ride through the automobile's past and into its future, from the Model T to self-driving cars. With more than a century of car development, how has engineering and design changed automobiles and our lives? How will they change further if we ride in cars but no longer drive them? This episode is called Vroom.

0: Well, Seth seems to be stopping at all the red lights. That's a good sign. And actually, you know, the I've noticed that the acceleration is quite smooth.
1: Yeah, it's much better than a lot of drivers who are very, you know, stop and start. I would tip the driver, but I guess there's not much point in that. The autonomous car is, I mean, it's not only a little bit spooky because of the absence of a driver, but it's also very quiet. But of course, cars weren't always whisper quiet.
0: That loud mechanical rumble is a modern recording of a car that debuted more than 100 years ago. In 1908, when Henry Ford first hand-cranked his Model T, an engine came roaring to life and a revolutionary machine was born. It would transform society, and in no small part because mass production made it affordable. Later in the show, we'll talk about another automobile revolution, one that dispenses with drivers. But before we arrive at that destination, we'll tour the fascinating history of how we got here. We let architect and emeritus historian of design at the University of Pennsylvania, Witold Rybczynski, take the wheel discussing his book, The Driving Machine, A Design History of the Car.
2: Witold, the first mass-produced cars, or for that matter, the first cars, you know, you're not going that far back in time. You're going back to maybe the beginning of the 20th century and maybe a little bit earlier. What did those first cars look like? Were they just, you know, horses, carriages with gas engines?
3: A Model T, for example, was an open car. It had a kind of canvas top that you could fold, but it wasn't enclosed. It wasn't a box. That took about 20 years, and you got the Ford Model A, which was a box. You had windows and doors, and you were enclosed in it. And eventually you got things like heaters and eventually air conditioners. Early cars had very large wheels. They were more like wagon wheels, because that was the technology that people understood. And eventually they became, you know, metal wheels. A lot of cars had wheels that looked like bicycle wheels with spokes. Again, because that was around, because what the car did was it took pieces that existed in various technologies and sort of shoved them all together.
2: Yeah, you also had to turn a crank to get them started, right? I mean,
3: you did. The crank, of course, was an important part of the car because women could not turn a crank. Cranks were actually dangerous and very onerous physically. So for the longest time, until we invented the electric starter, women were not really driving cars, or at least they had to have a man with them, because you had to be strong to get a car started that way. And of course, with the electric starter, the woman then became very quickly a driver as well as the man. I can't remember the exact date. It was probably in the early 1900s.
2: So, Witold, the early cars, did they find acceptance, at least at some level, by a lot of people? Were people eager to get into cars, or did they sort of shy away from them, figuring that these are dangerous machines that could kill me?
3: No, I did not come across resistance. The car spreads very, very quickly. And of course, it doesn't travel that very fast. The first car in the world travels at something like 20 miles an hour top speed. And so I think people were probably surprised by it. There was, of course, the roads were crowded with horse-drawn carriages. So, you know, there was this sort of debate about these vehicles which moved more quickly, and did they have to have special bells or something to warn people? But that somehow got resolved very quickly. Remember, horses are dangerous things. In writing biographies of people from the 19th century, people are always getting kicked by a horse. Because, you know, you're standing there and it suddenly kicks out. And getting kicked by a horse essentially breaks your leg and you limp for the rest of your life. So, and you know, driving a carriage, a horse-drawn carriage, all sorts of things can go wrong. So I think people were quite happy to make the shift. It wasn't a huge shift. It wasn't like moving from a horse-drawn carriage, you know, to immediately, you know, to a Maserati that can go 100 miles an hour. I mean, it was a kind of horse-drawn carriage without, you know, the horseless carriage. It moved slowly. It was finished, especially the early expensive cars. And maybe that was important, too. It started not as a mass-produced product. The earliest cars were owned by movie stars and millionaires, and they were beautiful things. They were finished like a carriage with beautiful leatherwork and woodwork. And so by the time it kind of works its way down to the working man, it's something that everybody would like to have because the richest people all have them, and you've seen them on the streets.
2: You know, can you give us some idea of what it would have been like to ride in one of Henry Ford's early cars? I mean, how comfy was it?
3: No, they weren't comfy. You were able to move. His cars were very, very solidly built, and they were sort of off-road vehicles. We just didn't have paved roads. And so a car had to be more like a four-wheel drive Jeep to navigate, especially once you got out into the country. You were just on rough, rutted roads. So, of course, there was no power steering or power brake. So there, when you turned a corner, you really had to work at it. It was not an easy thing to do. And comfort was something that came much more slowly as people started making longer trips in cars. And it's something that also separates American cars from European cars because our distances are bigger. It's a much bigger country. And so comfort is important to us, and that's why the sporty cars were the European cars, but the comfortable cars were the American cars where you could drive all day and not feel that tired.
2: Henry Ford would make statements to that effect, right, that he wanted everybody to have a car.
3: Yes, and every year he made it a little bit cheaper, which is an astonishing thing for us. We're used to things getting more expensive. But he plowed the money back into reducing the price on the assumption that the more and more people could afford it, the better off he was, certainly. He sold more cars, millions of cars. But Henry Ford made the car cheaper, and that gave freedom to people, liberty. You didn't have to go where the bus went. You went where you wanted to go. So it was immediately attractive. And because it was cheaper than, Henry Ford sold a car on the basis that when the car wasn't running, you didn't have to feed it. Whereas when a horse wasn't running, you had to keep it alive, of course. So it was a very big change, and he made sure that it was less and less expensive as the years went by. So, you know, at one point, I remember I mentioned this in my book, half the people in the world owned a Model T. Half the people who owned a car owned a Model T in the world. So it became an incredibly successful way of bringing this to really every working person could at one point afford such a car.
2: He did this largely by mass production. And, you know, if you read the history of industrialization in the United States, the assembly line is frequently mentioned. Did the automobile industry, and Henry Ford perhaps in particular, did they really invent the assembly line?
3: He didn't invent the assembly line. There were assembly lines for making biscuits, of all things, or certain things that could be mass produced. But he was the first one to bring it to automobile production. Automobiles generally were made by hand. That's why they were so expensive. And he created the assembly line for cars. And then he did something even more spectacular, which was the moving assembly line. So each person on the assembly line only did one thing, and the car just moved in front of them. And one person, you know, attached the wheels, and another person did something else. And it meant that you could produce a car in something like just a few hours instead of days and days, which is what accounted for the low price.
2: But it also, I mean, you know, becomes kind of a symbol of the dehumanization of manufacturing, because, you know, your job was just to put this part onto that part, and you did that all day, all week, all year. And, you know, that was such a big, I don't know, philosophical shift in a way that it had big repercussions, or maybe it didn't, but it seems to me it did.
3: It did, and I think Ford was quite aware of this. And so the trade-off was that you got paid well. And then he did something else that nobody really had thought of, is he created the weekend. He gave you all day off on Saturday. Sunday was always a holiday, in all industries. But he created the two-day holiday, and it was partly as a kind of deal, as like, you have to do this boring work because it's not like crafting, you're just doing an operation. But the trade-off is you're well paid, you can afford to buy a house, for instance, which was an unthinkable thing for a working man to own a house. And that's why Philadelphia, where I live, is full of these little houses from the turn of the century, which all have to do with that kind of industrialization. Of course, you could even say that inventing the two-day weekend was a way of getting you to drive more, because people went for Sunday drives, and they would go, they had 2 days so they could drive out to the country, and you had the beginning of the what we would call cottage country, where people had summer cottages that they could go to. So it had huge repercussions on the way we live.
2: You know, at the beginning of the automobile, there were various power sources that were being used, you know, obviously gasoline, but also there were steam-powered cars, there were even electric cars, that sort of thing. But gasoline won out, and it won out fairly quickly. Are there practical reasons for that, or was it just the, you know, the strength of the oil industry or something like that?
3: Very practical, because as you said, there were three big power sources. The steam was actually the leading one, because that was the one we knew the most about. We had years of experience. And the problem, of course, is you need a big boiler. So it's a very heavy vehicle, and you've got to carry your fuel with you, and it's usually wood or coal. And so it was reliable, it was sort of predictable, but compared to a internal combustion engine, which is much more efficient and much smaller, it lost out. And electricity was the big alternative. Electricity motors are more efficient than internal combustion engines. The problem was for years and years, and still the problem was the battery. So with the internal combustion engine, and especially in America, remember, we had oil initially in Pennsylvania and eventually Texas and all over the place. Europeans didn't have oil, so their gas was always much more expensive. But we had the oil, and it turned out to we very quickly made a system of distributing it and building service stations and so on.
0: Okay, I am starting to relax in this driverless car, pretty much. Well, coming up, we cruise into the next phase in the history of the horseless carriage, when major changes in its technology contributed to what some have dubbed the automobile century.
3: The automobile had enormous effects on urbanization, on where people lived, on how they lived.
1: We're riding in a car that makes very little noise. Yet this episode of Big Picture Science is called Vroom.

0: In some ways, we all know what happened after the first modern cars began kicking up dirt and gravel. Everyone who could afford one bought one, and that was a lot of people. Asphalt replaced dirt, and a network of roads winding within and radiating out from cities covered the country like a spider web. The car reshaped our cities and our behavior.
1: We continue our journey in this driverless car. Did you see it brake really quickly for that guy?
0: I felt it brake.
1: That guy's crazy.
0: That was the first time I actually felt a deceleration.
1: We continue our journey in this driverless car and with architect and emeritus historian of design at the University of Pennsylvania, Witold Rybczynski, who covers these changes in his book, The Driving Machine, A Design History of the Car. And he has said that many of these changes he has witnessed in his lifetime.
2: Part of my book is a sort of memoir of cars that I've owned. And my first cars didn't have power steering and power brakes. They didn't have anti-lock brakes. They didn't have variable windshield wipers. I mean, all sorts of things. And the big change in cars is not so much the electric motor, it's the digital technology. And people have described contemporary cars as iPhones on wheels. And they are, because you can communicate to your car, and the car company can communicate and upgrade your car. So that's the real revolution. And digital technology means you have cameras all over your car, you know, for backing up, for safety, for all sorts of things. So we're at the beginning of, I think, another period. The cars that you and I grew up with, that's gone. In the last chapter of my book is called Elegy, because the kind of car that I love to drive and I grew up with is no longer available. It's changed drastically. I mean, you can't repair a modern car. You have to take it to a garage. It's much too complicated electronically to deal with. I mean, I love cars that make noise. Cars, even non-electric cars, are very quiet now, and everything's electric, and it's a very different sort of machine. So, you know, the car where you kind of controlled everything and used to talk about road feel, because you really could feel the road, that's gone. I mean, the car is a very sort of quiet, and you're isolated, and you're like in a cocoon.
3: Well, one of the big shifts that occurred even in my lifetime was away from, you know, standard gear shifting transmissions to automatic transmissions. And to me, that was a step backward, because with a manual transmission, you always knew the relationship between what the wheels were doing and what the engine was doing, right? And you had a sense of control there that you didn't have with the automatic transmissions. And yet, there aren't too many standard transmissions, manual transmissions being sold today.
2: No. And there aren't too many drivers who know how to use a manual transmission. I don't think you could rent a manual car. I'm sure all rental cars are automatics. They would have to be. So, yes, that was a big change. You know, tires. I still remember, as a kid at least, you know, tires had tubes in them. And the whole idea of a tubeless tire was a kind of revolutionary thought, that you could have a tire without it, a tube inside it. So there actually have been lots of changes. And the history of the car design is actually a history of continual change as people improve the car, as all these various, it's a very complicated little machine, the car. And so there's an awful lot that can be improved. Bodies, I mean, materials, all these things.
3: Yeah. One of the things that's changed, at least since my childhood, has been reliability, right? If you took the family car on a long trip, say 1,000 miles or more, drive across the country, that kind of thing, you knew it was going to break down. In fact, my first Trans-America trip, you know, I took my mom's old car, and it broke down every day. Every day something went wrong with it, whether the brakes or the transmission. It was always. But today's cars, I mean, they do seem considerably more reliable.
2: Oh, no, absolutely. I mean, I said that you couldn't fix anything, but it's also true that nothing goes wrong. There isn't. I think a flat tire is about the only thing that most people experience these days, because it is very reliable. And when I think back on the cars that I've owned, and in a sense, how much trouble they were. I grew up in Canada, which is very cold, which creates all sorts of special problems for cars. But it was just part of owning a car. You just had to deal. It wasn't really a problem. It was just part of ownership. I mean, it was something that you had to do, and you expected to have certain problems, and you had to do things regularly to keep the car going. And that was just... But what's striking is it was all worth it in the end. The freedom that a car offers is the reason that we're not giving up the car, as somebody said, until kicking and screaming they take it away from us. Because it's, you know, the fact that you can load it up, you can carry your groceries, you can carry kids and dogs and stuff in it, and you're free. You can go on a trip. You can just jump in, and you don't have to look at schedules. You just jump in and drive and go there. And that explains, of course, the phenomenal growth in ownership.
3: Vidhold, what about the emphasis that we see on safety these days? I mean, certain car manufacturers, I'm thinking, I guess, of the Swedish car manufacturers, would emphasize safety. I don't know anybody who buys a car based on it being safer than the next model. Is safety really a thing, or is it just, you know, some sort of failed marketing ploy?
2: No, it's a real thing. And of course, the early cars went relatively slowly. So that was important, because if you had an accident, it probably wouldn't be fatal. It's just you weren't moving that quickly, and the cars were heavy. But a large number of the early car pioneers died in cars, unfortunately, because as I discover, many of the early enthusiasts of car making were also enthusiastic racers. Henry Ford, for example, had the world speed record at one point in his early life when he was a young man. But so driving fast was a kind of part of the attraction, I think, of cars. But it did take a long time for safety. It's not easy to sell a car on safety, because you want to sell it on glamour and excitement, and not say, well, you might also die in it. That's not a good safety point. So I was shocked, for instance, to discover the first company that introduced safety belts was Nash, and people hated them. And the salesman finally went to Nash and said, look, you've got to stop putting these things in it. They make us take them out. They don't like them. And so it took actually many more years before things like seat belts were eventually, of course, compulsory. But there other things like anti-lock brakes had to do with safety. Safety always costs money, so the leaders tended to be the more expensive cars. Mercedes was always concerned with safety. So they, for instance, invented the idea of the crumple zone. So if you hit something head on, the front part of the car would crumple, but the passengers would be safe. Incidentally, the automatic starter, the electric starter for cars, was a safety device, because what happened was a very highly placed executive was killed cranking his car. I mean, the crank hit him in the head and he died, and it was General Motors, and they insisted somebody's got to invent something that we can get rid of this crank. And the electric starter was actually invented for that reason.
3: Let's talk a little bit about the societal impacts. To begin with, there's the impact on the cities, right? 150 years ago, everybody lived in the cities. If you lived anywhere, 80 or 90% of people lived in the cities because there was public transport and that sort of thing. And, of course, there was the housing. Today, beginning, I guess, in the 1950s, you know, the American lifestyle was portrayed at its best when you could live in the suburbs, even though there wasn't much in the suburbs, but there were trees. I guess that was something.
2: There's no question that it changes. I mean, a friend of mine, a historian, mentioned, you know, the famous American century, and he said they should call it the automobile century. And it's true. The automobile had enormous effects on urbanization, on where people lived, on how they lived. The evening newspaper disappeared because of the car. Once you were commuting by car, you couldn't read a newspaper and drive at the same time. And so you only got morning newspapers. But on the other hand, once cars got radios, you then got talk radio. And we know that has had huge political effects. So the car is one of those devices that sort of has enormous sort of spin-off effects of social, economic, and cultural, really.
3: What about the effect on, for example, development of a road system, and in particular an urban road system, because of course that's a sort of a mixed blessing in a way, but that our city suddenly became reoriented toward cars instead of, you know, trolleys or stuff like that.
2: Yes, there were huge effects, and they're not all good effects, certainly. I mean, we all know the environmental effects of cars, but the suburbanization was another effect. It sort of killed the downtown. The downtown, which is the pride of American cities up till about the 1920s, you know, eventually is replaced by suburbanization, which is all due in large part to the automobile. So, yes, it has many effects, good and bad.
3: You mentioned the effect on our cities. That is not always celebrated. People think that, okay, the automobile has led to the dying of the inner cities or whatever, and people all want their, you know, small plot of land in the backyard and that kind of thing. And, you know, that kind of destroys a certain social cohesion that we had when everybody lived in the same place. Do you see that as a net plus, or maybe not a net plus, to have, you know, driven so many people out to the suburbs?
2: No, it wasn't a net plus. Although it's important to say that the first suburbs predate the car, because they're the result of the railroad. Once you got railroad lines, the famous main line in Philadelphia, then little communities spring up at every station. And you also had suburbs up the Hudson River because you could go by boat. You could have ferry boats that would bring people up the Hudson quite far. So you could see that the car accelerates that suburbanization. It doesn't actually start it. But that's sort of the history of transport. Has huge effects on cities, both good and bad, but they changes cities. And the car was certainly one of the most radical changes, especially in America, because we had all this space. The car didn't have the same effect in Europe because there wasn't enough space. And we sort of had the ideal situation for suburbs compared to other countries because we did have space, and we did have it happened in a way that isn't quite the same in European urbanization.
0: Next, a question that perhaps we should have asked before we hopped in this autonomous vehicle. What exactly is the safety record for self-driving cars? Well, it may surprise you.
4: Their estimate is that their vehicles crash about 80% less than human-driven vehicles.
1: Our next stop, why automation may already be safer than human drivers, and what the future of the automobile looks like. You know, I'm not the most relaxed passenger ever. So I'm feeling the absence of the human here, the human out of the loop.
0: Well, as you say, it's a little bit spooky. But on the other hand, the ride so far is pretty much exactly what you would feel if there were a driver. So
1: not just any driver, though. If you had a good driver.
0: If you had a good driver.
1: I mean, I've had some drivers where it's not so smooth. This episode of Big Picture Science is called Vroom.

0: In the conclusion of the conversation with Witold Rybczynski, he and Seth consider the future of the automobile and whether the horseless carriage is destined to become a driverless one.
1: Finally, Witold, do you think that this, love affair that America has had with the automobile for such a long time now, is that going to last? I mean, you can easily find articles in which people lament this, and they say, you know, we've destroyed our cities, and only people with money can, you know, live in a nice place now, and, you know, all the cultural attractions of urbanization have all been killed by the automobile. It's time that we beefed up public transportation so that people will live in the downtowns or in the cities in any case. Do you think that's going to happen, or do people just love their cars too much?
2: No, I don't think it's going to happen. I'm old enough to have heard that argument for so long, and it hasn't worked because it is, that sense of freedom is so great. But I did have one thought about this, that it's not clear whether self-driving cars will happen or not happen, but it probably will happen. Who knows? But it occurred to me that if it does happen, the sort of cars that I remember might become like sailboats. Or, I mean, people still ride horses, but they don't ride horses to go somewhere. They ride horses out for pleasure. And I think it's quite possible in the future, the sort of car of the 1950s will be something that people drive just for pleasure. And then if they have to go somewhere, they'll get in a self-driving car and it'll take them there. But the car that we know wouldn't necessarily disappear, but it might become a kind of hobby, like a sailboat. You don't go anywhere in a sailboat, you just go in a circle, but it's sort of the pleasure of it is still attractive to people. So I think the car might exist, might continue, but if the self-driving car comes, that will be another very radical change. And who knows what effects that will have, but they'll probably be big.
1: Witold Rybczynski, thanks so very much for speaking with us.
2: I enjoyed it. Thank you.
0: Witold Rybczynski is an architect and emeritus historian of design at the University of Pennsylvania. His book is The Driving Machine, A Design History of the Car. Hey, we're passing another Waymo.
3: Yeah, and yet another.
0: And another. It's starting to feel normal.
3: Now we're all stopped because there's a cable car in front of us.
0: Yeah, the situation here is a bus, another car, and a cable car all meet at an intersection. Sounds like the beginning of a joke. What happens next? I hope not much. Nothing out of the ordinary.
3: If you look inside the cable car, of course, you can see the cable car driver. Cable cars still have drivers. They're not driverless, even though they're on tracks and they're pulled by cables, and you would think that would be the easiest thing to automate.
0: Excellent point. Well, our ride isn't over. Producer Brian Edwards gathered new data about the safety of Waymos and finds out whether cars like the one we're in are driving the future of the automobile.
4: My name is Timothy Lee, and I'm a journalist. I've covered technology for about 10 years, and I write a newsletter called Understanding AI. This is a branch of artificial intelligence. I mean, it's been a little weird. I think in the last couple of years, people have started thinking of artificial intelligence as only generative AI, but the concept of AI long predates the current, you know, chatbots and image models. I absolutely consider self-driving technology to be a kind of AI.
0: Okay, it knows what it's doing, though, right?
3: It knows what it's doing, and it's I have to say, it's pretty impressive.
0: Okay, there are sensors all throughout this car, on the front, the back, the sides. There's rapidly spinning short-range LiDAR on the top. That is a technology that uses lasers to measure distances. And all these sensors are the eyes and the ears of the vehicle.
5: Timothy, what were some of the thorny challenges that had existed over the years towards making self-driving cars feasible?
4: I think fundamentally what makes it difficult is that the physical world is just so complicated. There's so many different kinds of things that you can encounter, and there's so many different permutations. And in particular, you are interacting with other human beings.

0: He spent about 2 years road testing a handful of vehicles in the area. At the end of 2016, the project was renamed Waymo, and it was run by Google's parent company, Alphabet. It began offering rides without a safety driver in the car in 2022. And another note is that this ride is more expensive than an Uber or a Lyft rideshare.
1: For many people across the country, they might still think about this as far-flung technology, but my understanding is they're in Phoenix and San Francisco, LA and Austin. Please add, you know, any more if there are other ones.
2: They started in Phoenix. They expanded to San Francisco a couple years ago. More recently, Los Angeles and Atlanta, and they've got several that they're planning to expand into over the next couple of years.
1: Okay. And you know, these are all sunny places. Were these locations chosen for those good conditions? And would these cars run into larger issues when you move into different types of climates?
2: Yeah, Waymo's definitely been strategic about how they've rolled out. They started in the suburbs of Phoenix. They gradually expanded to more of Phoenix, and then they started with the kind of non-urban parts of San Francisco or the residential parts of San Francisco. Then they did downtown San Francisco. And so they've been trying to gradually ratchet up the difficulty. And they have two big things they haven't mastered yet. One is freeways. They're still just on surface streets. And then, as you said, the second big category is adverse weather. Like you said, all the cities they've worked in so far are in the Sun Belt. They're going to do Atlanta and Miami and Washington, D.C. Those are all places where it doesn't snow very much. I think it'll be a few years before they get to Boston or Chicago.
1: I would have to imagine, but correct me if I'm wrong, that, you know, when it comes to, you know, things like adverse weather making it more difficult, is it that it throws off those LIDAR, you know, readings? What makes it difficult for those?
2: There's three reasons that the winter is difficult. The most direct one is if it's actually snowing, the snow will interfere with the sensors. And to a lesser extent, that's also true with rain. The roads can be icy, and so the exact driving behavior has to be a little different. I don't think the physics of that is super complicated. The other one that's maybe not as obvious is that right after a big snowfall, everything looks different. And so if you have image recognition software that's supposed to say, oh, that's a tree, that's a fire hydrant, that's a car, and suddenly everything has snow on it, you need to have a different set of algorithms, or at least you need to have in your training data, you have to have examples of all these objects with snow on them. They're going to have to spend a few winters in cold places. So I believe they've done testing in a few places, I think Buffalo and a couple parts of Michigan, to do this. So they're working on this, but I think it might be another year or two. They have not announced any commercial deployments yet in places where it snows regularly.
0: The car seats four, one passenger in the front, three in the back, if you like, but no one is allowed to sit in that driver's seat. And there's a big warning sign on the steering wheel that makes that very clear, which of course raises the question of why an autonomous car, driverless car, needs a driver's seat at all. But actually it turns out that the Waymo technicians occasionally have to take the helm to monitor the autonomous driving technology. But if anyone were to try to sit in that driver's seat, the car will pull over and the ride will be terminated.
1: So one of the big selling points of self-driving cars is that they can provide a safer ride for people. And the thought is that people, as we talked about before, are inherently unpredictable and that can cause accidents. And at high speeds, that's still very dangerous. Waymo recently released a big batch of data on their safety numbers. Can you break those down for us?
2: Yeah, absolutely. So about once a quarter, they release data on how often their own vehicles have crashed, and then they try to do a apples-to-apples comparison with human-driven vehicles in the same geographic areas. And their estimate is that their vehicles crash about 80% less than human-driven vehicles. And there's two things they look at. One is airbag deployments, which is a pretty objective thing. And when an airbag deploys, very likely that's going to get reported. And so, yeah, they say about 80% fewer crashes involving airbags. And the other is crashes where there's any injury reported. And again, that's about 80% lower. And the interesting thing about that is not only is it significantly lower, if you actually look at the nature of those crashes, and a huge number of them are rear-end crashes where somebody else rear-ended Waymo. There's a number of them where the Waymo was stopped at a red light and some, you know, lunatic drove in and ran into them. Several where another vehicle ran a red light. And only one or two, I think, where the Waymo made any sort of mistake.
0: Now, as you glide through town, you can follow your ride on this touch screen and see what Waymo sees. But the cars, the bicycles, and the pedestrians appear as colorful blue and green blobs. There's no high resolution here. It looks a little bit like, I guess, like a video game, like a sort of not sophisticated video game. From the touchscreen in front of you, you can control

0: music, you can turn it off, as we did, and the screen offers other limited options. Help, seems like an important one. Lock, pull over, another essential option, and start ride.
1: What is making them safe? Is it the cold calculated mind of the computer just is better at driving than we are? What is the reason behind that?
2: Lots and lots of difficult engineering work over 15 years, I think, is the fundamental answer. But I think there's a couple advantages they have. One is those LiDAR sensors, I think, are pretty important because they just are never going to miss a large object. Those sensors are not kind of subject to interpretation. You have some other companies that are trying to do vision only, where they're trying to just do it with cameras, and that works pretty well, but they could get confused. There could be an optical illusion or a thing where, there have been cases where maybe the side of a truck is the same color as the sky, and so the car can't tell the difference. The other thing is that I think the behavior of humans varies a lot, and so there are some very bad drivers. There are drivers that are drunk, there are teenagers, there are people that are very elderly who are no longer able to really keep it together, there are people who are very exhausted. And so if Waymo can just kind of match the driving ability of a 50-year-old sober, well-rested person with a lot of driving experience, that by itself, I think, would significantly reduce the driving rate. And so it doesn't have to necessarily do anything kind of heroic. It just needs to be a very conscientious driver, and it seems to be kind of on that level.
0: The technology may still have a hill to climb, though, when it comes to winning over some San Francisco residents. In a non-scientific study of one, I asked my close friend, who does a lot of driving in the city, her opinion about the new autonomous cars on the block.
3: My name is Dani Tsagakovich, and I'm a long-term resident of San Francisco. My experience with the Waymos has been a little bit different because I actually haven't been inside one. But I've been in traffic with them on a daily basis in the morning. It seems like when I leave my house to go to work at around 7:30 a.m., there's a plethora of Waymos. It looks like a Waymo car parade, and they are extremely cautious, slow drivers. Like, they're not quick to react to the actual situation of traffic. I've seen a lot of stopping, longer at a stop sign than any other person would stop. They are kind of tentative when it comes to turning corners and when the lights are changing. Sometimes they go when it's almost a red light, and sometimes they don't go.
0: But don't we want our drivers or even our driverless cars to be slow, careful, maybe very considerate drivers and not rash? Is this what we want?
3: In the city, there's a flow, and I see other people like even sometimes shouting at the Waymos. So that's the situation.
0: And what do you think the Waymos would say about your driving?
3: They would say it's time to park your car. Yeah. Permanently.
0: Okay. So we may have two different standards here.
1: We talked to Dr. Rybczynski about how cars already, reshaped cities and roads and were a major, contributor to suburbanization. And I could see self-driving cars exacerbating that even further, and that if somebody works in the city but their two-hour drive, they get to, read a book. Like if they'd like to do more work on the way to work, do work on the way to work. It could change, how commutes are done, and it could, push that even further. Obviously, you don't have a crystal ball, but, how would you see cities and roads and how we live our lives change if this technology was adopted in a widespread way?
2: I think there's going to be effects in both directions. So as you say, obviously, it'll make it more appealing to live in exurban areas. And so some people are going to want to live further out. But at the other extreme, one of the big obstacles to more dense construction in urban areas is that people are worried about parking becoming too scarce. And so if you have cheap taxis, I think that the political opposition to more density on the basis of parking is going to decline. And so then I could see it making it easier to build very densely. And so maybe you have kind of a more spiky urban areas where you have the densest areas get denser and the kind of sprawliest areas get sprawlier, and people can kind of live in the kind of area they want.
1: When it comes to widespread use of self-driving cars, it's big, like we have mentioned, in cities like San Francisco. But, do you see the widespread use of autonomous vehicles as right around the corner?
2: Yeah, I mean, I would say that the technical problems have largely been solved. I mean, you mentioned freeways and winter weather, so it's not totally solved, but I expect those to be solved soon. But for warmer climates, the technical problems are mostly solved, and it's really just a logistical slog from here. Waymo's cars are currently very expensive, and I think they can get the cost down, but it's just a matter of like doing mass manufacturing. They need to hire people to clean the cars, charge the cars, repair them when they get broken, and they need those in every city where they would need to operate. And so Waymo's doing that work now. They've announced, I think, Atlanta, Miami, Washington, D.C., for the next year or so. I think they're probably going to announce several more cities before the end of the year. And so it'll just take the time to do that. I mean, the model here, I think, is really Uber and Lyft, which I think those companies started around 2010, but it took 3 or 4 years for them to scale up to the point where they're a national service. I think because this is such a new service, it'll take a little longer for Waymo. It'll probably be like 3 to 5 years before most cities have Waymo service, but I think that's coming. And then you have Tesla, which I think there's still some technical problems with their that they need to overcome. I think they're a few years behind Waymo, but they're very good at manufacturing cars. And so I think once they get those technical issues rolled out, they'll be able to scale up pretty quickly. And so I would say by the early 2030s, I would expect this to be a very widespread technology that most major cities and maybe some minor ones as well will have available.
1: Well, Timothy, thank you so much for taking the time to talk to us today.
2: Sure. Thank you.
0: You notice that the car next to us, those drivers are looking over. So I guess it's still quite a sight to see a car without a driver in it.
4: It's a novelty, but you can be sure that, you know, 10 years from now, nobody will consider it a novelty. Maybe the novelty will be a car with a driver in it.
0: Timothy Lee is a technology journalist and writes the newsletter Understanding AI. So, Seth, after riding in this Waymo, do you feel like you understand AI better?
4: I don't understand AI any better, I have to say. But I do have a feeling for what it's like to ride in a driverless car, obviously. And it's great.
0: What I think is interesting is that we heard earlier in the show that people were not nervous about getting in the first cars over a century ago. So with the horseless carriage, people weren't too nervous to climb into that vehicle, but with the driverless one, there's a little bit more anxiety involved. And I guess it has to do, Seth, because you're not in control at all. I mean, there's no one to negotiate with here.
4: Well, that's right. There's nobody to negotiate with, but one of my big anxieties whenever I get into a taxi of some sort is that, you know, the driver may just want to have conversation. And sometimes I welcome that, but there are other times when I just want quiet. I don't want the guy to talk to me. So here, at least you get that option.

0: Well, this show is thanks to the driven talents of senior producer Gary Niederhoff and assistant producers Brian Edwards and Shannon Rose Geary. I'm Molly Bentley, the executive producer of Big Picture Science.
1: And I'm Seth Shostak, senior astronomer at the SETI Institute. We'd like to give a big thanks to our listeners and, of course, to our Patreon supporters.
0: The original music in the show is by Dewey DeLay and June Miyake. This episode of Big Picture Science that considers the past and the future of the horseless carriage is called Vroom.

0: So, Seth, I'm just going to press confirm here. I'm going to confirm the pickup.
1: Okay.
0: I'm kind of nervous.
1: How will we know that we got the right car?
0: I don't know. Hang on. Let's just see if it accepts the... Okay. It's a two-minute wait.
1: Okay.
0: Have you ever ridden? I guess it's not driven.
1: No, definitely not driven.
0: Ridden in a driverless car?
1: Not even one where it had a driver and the driver somehow fell out. I mean, I've always been in a car with a driver.
0: I have to say, I have some trepidation about this. I'm glad that we're doing this together. I just picture getting in, it locks, you know what I mean? Then you can't get out and it takes you, I don't know, into another county or something.
1: Yeah. I'm not terribly worried about it. I mean, we get in, even if it goes the wrong way, how far can it go? I mean, it's not going to go to Mexico.
0: Okay. So you're not worried about the safety. You just feel like it's limited in its ability to kidnap us. It can go 100 or 200 miles or so. That's an interesting framing.
1: You don't hesitate to get in a taxi.
0: Okay, so the main difference is a taxi does have a driver in it.
1: A taxi does have a driver, but that means... you can have a malevolent driver, right? You're not likely to get a malevolent Waymo.
0: So it says, unlock with the app when the car is ready.
1: You have to unlock
0: another
1: it?
0: Another Waymo. Honestly, about every sixth or tenth car is a Waymo. Oh, it says it's ready. Pickup ready. Where is it?
1: Is that it?
0: It stopped way down here. I'm walking to catch up with the Waymo. It's way more walking than I had anticipated. And looks like some guy is trying to unlock our Waymo. Excuse me. Hi. That's actually our Waymo.
2: Sorry, I got mixed around.
0: It's okay. That's probably your Waymo?
2: Been able to say, you see, I did that signal. Okay?
1: They all look the same. That's a problem.
0: Yeah. Okay, you ready?
1: Yep.
0: This is it. We're about to climb into this driverless car. I'm going to press unlock with the app.
1: Now,
0: oh my gosh.
1: The door handle's popped out, so we're going to get in.
0: Oh my gosh.
3: Hello, Molly.
1: Should we both get in the back? Or you want
0: Yes,
1: me
0: get in the back. Hello, Waymo. Just said my name.
1: Okay, there's nobody in this car but us.
0: That's astute,
1: it.
0: Yeah.
1: All right, start ride. Hit this button. Yep.
0: But we still, put on seatbelts.
3: Hello, from Waymo. As we get going, just give us 1 minute to cover a few riding tips. In this experience,
1: I'm trying to fasten my seatbelt here, but...
0: Okay.
1: It's playing music. It's like getting in an elevator.
0: I wonder if we can turn off the music.
1: Molly's lowered the volume on the music.
0: I wonder if we can actually just turn it off.
1: Well, if you
0: there. Okay. So here we are, Seth. Let's take this in. There's no human driving this car. What do you see? I can't quite see the steering wheel. It's like turning and stuff, right?
1: Well, it is. It is, just into the row. You can see it's doing the same thing that a steering wheel would do if there were a driver. The only thing is... it's doing it by itself.
0: It's like having a ghost drive it. And then look, somebody is walking across the street. It does seem to be slowing down. That's a good sign.
1: Didn't hit them anyhow.
0: Right.
1: Okay, now we're moving along at maybe 25 miles an hour, which is appropriate in this part of the city.
0: It is spooky, I have to say.
1: Okay, we're riding in this autonomous vehicle, and I have a lot of questions. Is this what the automobile's future is? Is this what cars are destined to become? Are drivers slated for obsolescence? Welcome to Big Picture Science. I'm Seth Shostak. Enjoying the ride.
0: I'm Molly Bentley. In this episode, we take a ride through the automobile's past and into its future, from the Model T to self-driving cars, with more than a century of car development. How has engineering and design changed automobiles and our lives? How will they change further if we ride in cars but no longer drive them? This episode is called Vroom.

0: Well, Seth seems to be stopping at all the red lights. That's a good sign. And actually, you know, the I've noticed that the acceleration is quite smooth.
1: Yeah, it's much better than a lot of drivers who are very, you know, stop and start. I would tip the driver, but I guess there's not much point in that. The autonomous car is, I mean, it's not only a little bit spooky because of the absence of a driver, but it's also very quiet. But of course, cars weren't always whisper quiet.
0: That loud mechanical rumble is a modern recording of a car that debuted more than 100 years ago. In 1908, when Henry Ford first hand-cranked his Model T, an engine came roaring to life and a revolutionary machine was born. It would transform society, and in no small part because mass production made it affordable. Later in the show, we'll talk about another automobile revolution, one that dispenses with drivers. But before we arrive at that destination, we'll tour the fascinating history of how we got here. We let architect and emeritus historian of design at the University of Pennsylvania, Witold Rybczynski, take the wheel discussing his book, The Driving Machine, A Design History of the Car.
2: Witold, the first mass-produced cars, or for that matter, the first cars, you know, you're not going that far back in time. You're going back to maybe the beginning of the 20th century and maybe a little bit earlier. What did those first cars look like? Were they just, you know, horses, carriages with gas engines?
3: A Model T, for example, was an open car. It had a kind of canvas top that you could fold, but it wasn't enclosed. It wasn't a box. That took about 20 years, and you got the Ford Model A, which was a box. You had windows and doors, and you were enclosed in it. And eventually you got things like heaters and eventually air conditioners. Early cars had very large wheels. They were more like wagon wheels because that was the technology that people understood. And eventually they became, you know, metal wheels. A lot of cars had wheels that looked like bicycle wheels with spokes. Again, because that was around, because what the car did was it took pieces that existed in various technologies and sort of shoved them all together.
2: Yeah, you also had to turn a crank to get them started, right? I mean,
3: you did. The crank, of course, was an important part of the car because women could not turn a crank. Cranks were actually dangerous and very onerous physically. So for the longest time, until we invented the electric starter, women were not really driving cars, or at least they had to have a man with them because you had to be strong to get a car started that way. And of course, with the electric starter, the woman then became very quickly a driver as well as the man. I can't remember the exact date. It was probably in the early 1900s.
2: So, Witold, the early cars, did they find acceptance, at least at some level, by a lot of people? Were people eager to get into cars, or did they sort of shy away from them, figuring that these are dangerous machines that could kill me?
3: No, I did not come across resistance. The car spreads very, very quickly. And of course, it doesn't travel that very fast. The first car in the world travels at something like 20 miles an hour top speed. And so I think people were probably surprised by it. There was, of course, the roads were crowded with horse-drawn carriages. So, you know, there was this sort of debate about these vehicles which moved more quickly, and did they have to have special bells or something to warn people? But that somehow got resolved very quickly. Remember, horses are dangerous things. In writing biographies of people from the 19th century, people are always getting kicked by a horse. Because, you know, you're standing there and it suddenly kicks out. And a horse getting kicked by a horse essentially breaks your leg and you limp for the rest of your life. So, and you know, driving a carriage, a horse-drawn carriage, all sorts of things can go wrong. So I think people were quite happy to make the shift. It wasn't a huge shift. It wasn't like moving from a horse-drawn
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0: Well, good afternoon there, boys and girls, and thanks for joining me here once again for Bluegrass by the Sea, brought to you on KYAQ 91.7 FM, Lincoln County, Oregon's only community radio station. And we know we have a lot of friends that listen on the web out there at kyaq.org. My name is Uncle Chippy, and I'm the host of the program. Well, I've been fishing through my collection this week, trying to pull out some good selections, and I think I've got us some great ones. First off, we're going to have Jim and Jesse from 1955 at the New River Ranch in Rising Sun, Maryland. This is a really nice one of some real early Jim and Jesse. So let's roll with it. Jim and Jesse, September the 11th, 1955 at the New River Ranch.
1: What he's doing here. The boy behind the fiddle, he comes from down in West Virginia. He plays the old-time fiddle, and he sings the bass in the Virginia Boys Quartet. His name is Joe Meadows. Why don't you say, give Joe a big welcome once again. The boy back here behind the guitar, I can't say too much about him, as I said a while ago, because he happens to be my big brother. All you all got the big brothers, you know how they are. They're always... You can't say too much about them, because they're ready to hit you over the head with something. Anyway, his name is Jim McReynolds. Let's give Jim a big hand. Now, this fellow over here behind the next guitar, the good-looking boy over there, we call him the ladies' man of the outfit. He comes from way down in Kentucky. He's got some mighty fine songs out on Capitol Records now. I'm sure a lot of you folks have heard him on some of the jukeboxes around through this part of the country, and also on some of the disc jockey shows, too. So let's make him welcome here this afternoon. It's Hilo Brown.
2: Thank you just a whole lot, and the boy standing up here running off at the mouth and picking a melon here. Let's everybody get together and give him a big welcome. That's Jesse McReynolds.
1: Okay, thanks a lot. We'd like to do our entire program here for our old buddy of mine that I've just run into that I was in Korea with. We spent some time over there together, Mr. Art Udell down here and his family. We're glad to have them here with us. We'd like to do the whole program, especially for them. Let's get things started off here with Joe Meadows and his fiddle one called the Orange Blossom Special.

every morning about 6 o'clock. And incidentally, I would like to tell you folks, in case anybody happens to be up about that time in the morning, is unlucky enough to be up at 6 o'clock in the morning, while you can hear us over WWVA in Wheeling, West Virginia, from 6 o'clock until 6:30. That's Monday through Friday. And also on Saturday night, you can hear us up there on the World's Original Jamboree from the Virginia Theater in Wheeling, West Virginia. Here's a number that we hope you enjoy, entitled When You Want a Little Lovin'.

We always get a lot of requests to do everywhere we go. We hope you folks enjoy the way we try to do it here for you this evening. Entitled, Don't This Road Look Rough and Rocky.

0: start, we're going to get Hilo Brown to kind of lead us off on the verses of it. And hope you like the way we do it.
1: When entitled, One Step More.

0: All right, boys and girls. Well, that was Jim and Jesse from September the 11th, 1955 at the New River Ranch in Rising Sun, Maryland. We just heard, well, that last song was One Step More. Before that, Speeding West, Don't This Road Look Rough and Rocky, the Grand Ole Opry song, Blue Moon of Kentucky, When You Want a Little Lovin', and started off with the Orange Blossom Special. All right, so I was kicking on through my collection, and I've been listening to a lot of Jimmy Martin lately, so I went looking for some really old Jimmy Martin, and I found one, September. April the 21st, 1957, once again at the New River Ranch in Rising Sun, Maryland, Jimmy Martin on guitar, Frank Wakefield on the mandolin, Bill Gill on the bass, a very young J.D. Crowe on banjo, and Johnny Dawkins on the fiddle. Let's roll with this one. Jimmy Martin and the Sunny Mountain Boys, April the 21st, 1957.
1: Kiss you, honey. Please don't you laugh at me.
2: And all that. We're going to try that. And how about that one, Bill?

0: So if you got anything good, save it for us, because we might need it one of these days.
1: Hey, baby.

next verse for all the old maids sitting watching us, looking at us and grinning. Hope you like it. But I didn't put the words to the song. Another fella wrote it and we recorded it.

0: did, son. 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
1: Hide, honey. 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

0: townhouse, Nellie, because the boys can't corner you there. And it goes like this.
1: We've been listening to Jimmy Martin and his Sunny Mountain Boys from April 21st, 1957 at the New River Ranch. That last song was Drink Up and Go Home. Before that, we heard Dog Bite Your Hide, Cash on the Barrelhead, Save It, Save It, Highway of Sorrow, The Fire in My Heart, and started off with Don't Laugh. 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So, once again, that's kyhu.org. All right, next up here, we're going to celebrate a birthday. The great Tony Rice, who, of course, passed away a couple years ago, would have had a birthday on June the 8th, so that would have been Monday. And as I always listen to a lot of Tony Rice, I picked out a nice little set to bring to you this week. This is the Tony Rice Unit from, May the 27th, 1991 at the Lime Kiln Theater in Lexington, Virginia. This is a really nice set. Let's roll with it. Tony Rice Unit, May the 27th, 1991.
2: Crazy glue or something.

Thank you. Thank you very much. Ricky Simpkins on fiddle with a tune there called the Dusty Miller. We haven't played in 2 weeks and 2 days. It feels good to be up here playing with this crew of incredible musicians, this band. I'm very proud of them, I'll tell you. Go back to Flat and Scruggs days here, which I don't know, this crowd looks rather youthful. You all may not remember Flat and Scruggs, or do you? See, I grew up in Los Angeles, California. It was hard enough for me to remember them being out there, and even if you did, you were the odd man out. Believe me. But we'll do a piece of music that they recorded live at Carnegie Hall in, I think, 1961. It's called I Wonder Where You Are Tonight.

0: Well, boys and girls, our time is just about run out for this week. I sure do hope you've enjoyed the bluegrass music that I brought along. We've been listening to the Tony Rice Unit, a little celebration of Tony's June 8th birthday. We heard Darcy Farrow. Before that, I Wonder Where You Are Tonight, Dusty Miller, and Song for a Winter's Night. Be sure to tune in next week. I'll take another little fishing trip through my collection and pull out some more great live bluegrass recordings. This is Uncle Chippy from Studio B in Walport on the banks of the beautiful Ousie Bay, wishing you a warm and wonderful rest of your day. Thanks so much, y'all.
1: Do you have a musical appetite for a delicious buffet of different genres?
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Welcome to the Cool Jazz with Kingman program. I'm your host, Kingman, and as the show's name suggests, my focus is strictly jazz. The music style is uniquely American in nature and is our gift to the world. It started with ragtime back in the 1890s and continues today in various forms. Each week I'll cover the various styles and periodically focus on individual artists. I try to play as much music as possible and only break in with information relative to the songs I played, covering song, artist, and album. So I start off the show each week with Cherokee by pianist Ahmad Jamal as a tribute to my pooch. Thought for today I'd play artists whose birthdays are in June. That being said, I've selected cuts by pianist-composer Chick Corea, pianist Earl Garner, and bassist Stanley Clark. I'll be playing three cuts by Chick, four by Earl, and three by Stanley. So let me start us off with Chick Corea.

So we'll kick things off with Chick Corea doing Three Cuts, all off of the Inside Out release. We heard Inside Out, Kicker, and Tale of Daring. Then we heard two cuts from Earl Garner, Autumn Leaves and Blue Lou. Autumn Leaves came off of Concert by the Sea, and Blue Lou came off of Dream Street. So I placed Corea ahead of Earl Garner, so we would start off with some fairly heavy-duty jazz fusion, and then the mellowness of Earl, and then we'll get back to fusion with Stanley Clarke at the end. So I've got two more cuts from Earl, and like I said, three cuts from Stanley Clarke. I want to mention, you are listening to KYAQ 91.7 FM.

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Some advice from the lyrics starting out. The Train to Scaville. Music Like Dirt, the name of that on a wonderful old Bob Andy rhythm track. What a great way to start everything. Girls Like Dirt. It doesn't mean they're bad. It means they're everywhere, if you didn't get that message. Oh, yeah. So here it is. I'm Brian Tomczyk, here to bring you a fine selection of music from Jamaica in the 1960s and 70s. And I think I got this little thing produced by Prince Buster from Derek and Patsy. Let's get going on the Train to Scaville.

Well, we're going to use this as the background. Dave and Ansel Collins and their famous double barrel. The one with Dave Parker more in the foreground, sadly, because I'm talking over him. No disrespect, Dave. Little Des just did Somebody's Baby, a song that you may be more familiar with by Pat Kelly. Another version. Ken Booth before that with Give It To Me. Slim Smith, his great one, The Beatitude. Merlene Weber did How Nice It Is. And Derek and Patsy opened the set up with Raindrops Falling. We opened the show up with Music Like Dirt, and that's what we present here on the train to Scottsville. Moving forward. Got some stuff produced by Lee Perry. Got some stuff produced by Harry Mudy, which I think is going to start up this next set. And much, much more. Stick around and find out.

Some music from Dennis Brown right there. And Money in My Pocket, of course, his huge hit, produced by Joe Gibbs. And awesome. Was I on the mic? I might have just hit the wrong button. Anyways, Dennis Brown, Money in My Pocket, finishing out the second set of tonight on Train to Scaville. We heard a good friend Gregory Isaacs with Lonely Lover before that. It just seems like it was, I don't know, a segue that was made to be. Before Gregory Isaacs came David Isaacs with Just Enough. Just Enough to Keep Me Hanging On. I looked into that record, and it was originally recorded by the Gosden Brothers, but made famous by Cher and recorded by many, many other artists. Nice reggae version by David Isaacs. And we heard Winston Shand before that, production of Harry Mudie. I missed it. Lost me for a second there. Time is the master. It sure is. And after this break, we're going to go into a nice extended set of music to finish out the show this evening. We've got something produced by Alvin G.G. Wranglin first, by, who is this? Cliff and Winston. And let's get going with this one called Minahir Minow.

running low here on time. I bought some music from the Revolutionaries in the background to take us out while we talk about what we've been playing this last set. The track's called Dub My Whole World Down. We just heard from Delroy Wilson along with I, Roy. Great one. I love that song. Very long. I Trust You. Almost 9 minutes there. I, Roy, before that, kind of singing this Sing J thing with Tell Me You Like It. We heard Lloyd Robinson revisiting a song he did at Studio One over at Lee Perry's studio, Cuss Cuss. We heard George Nooks down at Joe Gibbs with The Creator. Eric Monte Morris revisiting some of his old hits on a medley called Strongman Medley. And we open the set up with Cliff and Winston doing Minna Hear Me Now. That's what we've been doing here in the last set on Train to Skaville. Hope you've been enjoying the music, because we have to bring things to a close for this week. I will return next week, though, with more great records, so I hope you'll show up and listen with me. 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I'm Brian Tomczyk. I'll see you next time.

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3: 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You're riding on the blue.

Oh, that is a great way to start the train ride all around the world. Sherry Harding off the album Storyland, that one just released, and really a fan of that Memphis horn section there, and that kind of mid-60s kind of sound that it had to it. And I really like the messaging, you know, I really like the lyrics of that tune. And I think that's what's going to drive this train, at least as we leave the station here. We'll see where we go. You are riding on the Big Blue Train, the Blue Light Central. I'm Mark Trenick.

Oh, the amazing vocals and harmonies of Sweet Honey in the Rock from the album 25, We Are the Ones. Johnny Rawls says, keep the faith. Prior to that, from Eddie Nine V's Capricorn album, we heard Mary, Don't You Weep. All of that started off with Sugar Ray Rayford from Human Decency and the title cut. And you are riding on the big blue train, the Blue Light Central. I am Mark Trenick, and I am so glad not only to have you guys with me this train ride, but also just knowing that you're there so many of these train rides. I feel like there's a whole bunch of folks out there that probably really appreciate some of the mindset of some of the songwriters and some of the singers that we're playing here. We'll continue to do that for another 40 minutes. And again, you are riding on the big blue train, the Blue Light Central.

Come on. Now we tap you slightly, baby, like a woodpecker with a head. Did you have a good time? I had a good time.

Yeah, we can, right? It is so hard to hold on to that belief that yes, we can, when you see so much every single day that you just couldn't imagine would ever be the case, and it's unending, and it doesn't ever seem to be something that anybody's able to stop. And so you say, oh my God, maybe I just give up. This is only going to be, no, guess what? We can. We absolutely can. And you just got to keep the faith. So that's what we're pushing here as our big blue train rolls now to the three-quarter mark in our ride together. We started off with Marcel Smith, What Can We Do? From the album From My Soul. Really, really, really wonderful album. And what a terrific singer Marcel Smith is. Gina Cecilia going way back to the Tug of War album with I'll Stand Up. That's what we can do. United We Stand. We actually heard a second tune from Sugar Ray Rayford there, United We Stand, from a different album. In Too Deep is the name of the album. And then wrapping up, of course, with Alan Toussaint. Yes, we can. Yes, we can. Yes, we can. We're going to roll on. Yes, we can, with our big blue train. We got another 15 or 20 minutes, so don't go anywhere. This is the Big Blue Train, the Blue Light Central.

Eva Cassidy, Blue Skies, recorded live at Blues Alley. We started off with Ollie Owens, Solid Ground, From Nowhere to Hide, Peace in a Restless World from Jack's Waterfall off their brand new album Blue Light Club, Soulful Femme from Attitude with Breathe Again and Blue Skies. Eva Cassidy, you caught the thread in that one, I'm sure. We slugged this show, this 1,197th running, if you can imagine, of the Blue Light Central, Keep the Faith. And that's been the messaging, that's been the direction of the ride, and the expectation is that we keep the faith and we will find ourselves on the other side of some just, these are dark days, we'll get on the other side of those and we will find ourselves with blue skies. Gotta have that as a goal, and you gotta have faith we can get there. I am so glad that you guys joined us for this one, and I hope you'll join us again next time when our blues train, our big blue train, will roll again. Till then, for the Catfish Woman, Railroad Tie, the Maxell Kid, and the rest of the crew, I'm Mark Tranek.

This show is about consciousness and relationship to Mother Earth, practicing decolonization and re-indigenizing with Earth as mother and all life as family. I acknowledge this area as Ndaki Na, the ancestral homeland of the Abnaki Nation. My name is Deb Rigger, and I am a visitor to Turtle Island. Thanks for tuning in to Moccasin Tracks today. For more information, you can find us on Facebook.com/moccasintracks.

0: And joining us by phone is Teokasin Ghost Horse. Teokasin is from the Cheyenne River Lakota Nation, and I want to welcome you back to Moccasin Tracks.
1: Yeah, hi, once again. Thank you, Deb.
0: Yeah, thank you for joining us today. And we didn't connect up with the live at Plymouth Rock today, and we just ran a pre-recorded from a couple years ago that we had here. So it was, we're still in the spirit of it. It's really wonderful that they gather there, and I wanted to acknowledge the National Day of Mourning here on our community radio in Vermont. So I appreciate you talking with us, and I want to give you an opportunity to not only introduce yourself if you'd like, but also to share what's in your heart today.
1: All right, yeah. My name is Teokasin Ghost Horse, and I'm from, as you say, the Cheyenne River Lakota Reservation in South Dakota, and my people are centered in the middle of Turtle Island called the United States now, and I come from a people called the Lakota and have that lineage in my blood and in my speech and in my walk and my talk, my sleep and my dreams. And it goes forth from the land that we always understand more than we are letting on, because I think the humbleness is to always keep an ear open and let the silence define and acknowledge life to be. When you hear the silence in the nature, you see how much of it's really moving. So in that small introduction, I think that's part of where or why I come from the Black Hills. Is I could say I'm proud. I could say I come from a warrior nation. I could come say all those things, but those all seem to be very uncoming as a native, as a Lakota, as far as I can concerned that, you know, it's not about me. Not really about the Lakota, but it's about our identity with Mother Earth. And mm-hmm. I think that's where I'd like to introduce myself, is to understand the consciousness that we are all, that I am striving for, is to be conscious all the time, because, I'll just stay right there. And
0: You speak so well to your relationship with Mother Earth, and in gratitude always for that relationship, and your expressions sometimes in your music, in your writings, in your poetry are really beautiful. And if I would have had a little more time, I would have asked you to perhaps, if you wanted to read any of your poetry. So often we read your writings and we hear your writings on First Voices Indigenous Radio when you sometimes share that with the listeners. And it's really wonderful to hear. It's that creative flow and that truth that really speaks from your heart that we hear and inspires us. So I want to thank you for that. I've been recently listening and hearing so many elders talk about their relationship with the land and how the information that we need to, move forward together is there in the land. And I was wondering if you had, anything that you might want to share about folks that are really trying to hear that, trying to sit with Mother Earth, trying to be gentle as we live with her.
1: When I'm out by myself by the ocean or in the forest or in sitting on the ground or wherever I am at, it almost seems that I am constantly addressing and acknowledging Ina Maka or Maka Ina, people call Mother Earth in my language, because that is such a soft and gentle, peaceful language, and you cannot address to me, you cannot address Mother Earth any other way. And yesterday I was in some, the day before I was in some bookstore, and this very, you know, studious-looking professor-like person, you know, on the way, coming into this establishment, this library, I guess you call it, said, boy, it's an ugly day out there. It's really ugly and nasty. Wish it was another way. And something just came out, rolled off my tongue. I says, you know, I'm so glad it's so beautiful out, because Mother Earth needs so much nourishment that we've taken away. And if it's a little too much, maybe that we've done a little too much. We've done a little too much to try to make her get back in balance with us, because we've obviously been calling her ugly. It's like, do you call your mother ugly? You know, it's like calling yourself ugly, and I don't think people, the way they are, want to do that with themselves. So he stopped in his tracks, and he kind of said, you know, you're right. And he said, it is that way. And I think a friend that I told that to also said that, it's just that people have forgotten. And that's part of the reasons why, you know, some Native peoples persist on keeping languages in the way that people see us fighting for this and fighting for that and stuff, because they see themselves, they see a lack of insight when they see us. They want to see themselves in us. But also they want to see the warrior and all that. So we're actually, you know, distorted our images of the Native people. And so how are we seeing Mother Earth? It's almost like we're seeing it through a language that has always been about war and domination. And so the language is not gentle on Mother Earth or with Mother Earth. It's not addressing Mother Earth. And then we go into a sort of a poetic imbalance of metaphors to describe Mother Earth, and it's not even close to speaking the native language to the trees and to water and to the life out there, and it's not that. It's Mother Earth is way beyond. So I think a key would be to understand that Mother Earth is not a metaphor or any kind of noun, and although right now, because I speak English, I have to explain it the way I do. If you would understand how Mother Earth is constantly moving, how colors you can hear and colors that you really can't say red or blue or green. You really can't say that. You have to understand it as a changing color. A green, like a rainbow, can change from you know, from green to yellow to blue to, you know, you see it in the rainbow. So these are moving beings, even the colors that our eyes pick up as a sunset, that we understand the mind that we call, that we soul center our lives upon and with is the mind itself is merely a seed of the heart. And if we don't plant the seed, then we are not going to be able to understand the growth that the heart gives to the seed. And so if you understand the brain or the mind or whatever that is that it's only a detection center. And it helps us to interpret. But the main thinking in the whole body of the human comes from the heart. And you know, of course, I could say scientists just find this out, whatever, but I think if I just stay away from that and understand that, and we've always said this all the time, it is not that we want the credit for it, but that this reasoning, this spiritual reasoning, does come from understanding Mother Earth in a different language than the violent language that we often try to describe something that's beyond our metaphorical, poetic way of describing Mother Earth in this language. So it doesn't mean that she is excluding us. I guess she's trying hard to understand. But I think one understanding that I probably have thought about quite a while is that we understand, or at least I was told and at least have experienced, that tree and those fishes and the birds and in the rocks. They all have consciousness, and that's always been known because we speak the conscious language. We're losing it, of course. I can talk about that dark side of it, but we are losing the language of consciousness. And those languages of consciousness are indigenous languages. And to see a moving color as not living anymore, we'll just call it color, red, green, blue, and subjective, you know, make it subjects. I look at it in a subjective manner, objective manner, and so we get to name these things and lose the consciousness of it. Mm. And so what we deal with is a language that's talking about binary and code dualities, so that we have to formulate or actually develop, not evolve, but develop or devolve into a conscience. So, in other words, I'm saying that tree outside of my window is actually conscious. It's so conscious that it doesn't need a conscience. And this is what the human, as far as I know, in the duality of thinking, has turned their languages and themselves because of control into a conscience where right and wrong. Mm-hmm. And it's easier to control people who are in the guilt mm-hmm. of conscience. And if you go deeper into the jungles, you find that native peoples are also more conscious. And they're the concept of consciousness. But it is that of the West to always say, well, all humans have conscience. And because that's the way of the language. But if you understand, if you're conscious, there is still no need for conscience. Mm-hmm. And we separate ourselves saying that, well, they don't need because they're non-human, they're non-thinking, and that's not true. Mm-hmm. If someone is conscious, then I don't think there's much to think about, just rather than doing and being beautiful and that doing of giving air and leaves and going through the four seasons and all doing it in a relationship mm-hmm. where they are constantly in the mystery, the consciousness. And we are always striving to raise consciousness or achieve a higher consciousness, and we still don't understand that we are further away from the light than the preceding generation before us and the generation before that. Mm. And it depended how one viewed the land, the languages, wherever that was from on Mother Earth, is, you know, from the original seed, we have different strains now, and what has happened, we know less than the former generation before us, and it's because we have put everything into an informational, I don't know, capsule. And we think that's knowledge. And because more and more of the language is controlled by less and less of, less and less. The least people, 8, 9, 10 families around the world are controlling all knowledge that we have, even through this phone. Deborah, that what's happening here is the consciousness that we are trying to find through a conscience by right and wrong has put us into a fit. I could say fit of rage, but I think it's a fit of in a crisis, I would say, a crisis of perception. Mm-hmm. Because the duality speaks for itself, it's right or wrong, and then we sit as judgments and everything else comes down as either it's in crisis or not. Is it right or wrong? And we don't admit it's wrong. We don't want to get away from that. We're always right because that's the way the line of thinking has taught us. So, yeah, I would say that the one thing that I would try to bring to the words, to the writings, to the music, to the radio waves is this going to be about consciousness? Is this going to be too much about the past or too much about the future? Because obviously we're not going to be able to do anything about the past, and obviously we don't know anything about the future. So how do we know we can do anything about the future? So because it's either right or wrong, left or right, but no one is paying attention to it. It's the new fad, new phase, be here now. And because the language wants to be in control. And out of that language of consciousness is the guilt factor. The guilt factor, either you feel it and you don't want to mess with it, or very few understand that the language is controlled through the denial of guilt. And so nothing is ever done. It's just you go every Sunday to take care of it, or you do something in a very benevolent way so you can, you know, hold it at bay, because the guilt will make you want to do things or actually hate others for making you feel guilty. And so we turn it around on those folks that obviously are the ones that are making us feel guilty, those Native people. So here on this special day called Thanksgiving, it's all about that. It's all about, well, that was then. The Indians brought corn and squash, and you know, whatever happened after that is because the Indians disagreed. And we're all humans anyway. Now we're all Americans, and either, you know, that's the true cynicism of it. That's the true cynicism of not one who is speaking out, not against or for any holiday, but one who's worried. It was really tied to Mother Earth in a way that's beyond any duality or any 3D language of the religion, politics, and the science of the language that we're stuck in, the recycling of the language. And it's a three-dimensional world controlled by those few people who basically are in other regimes of capitalism or communism or whatever isms out there that say that's just how all human beings are, and that's not true. So I think it's going to meet itself out through Mother Earth once again, to understand that things that we think we know, we are less and further away from the true seeds, the origins. Mm-hmm. Our survivor, our origin stories, our original survival, surviving means to survive, because it seems like we just get further and further away from the light.
0: Mm-hmm.
1: People don't want to acknowledge that, and so they throw out hooks to hang on to a way that they had pleasure within the privilege of it, and so we say there's something wrong with those folks in Missouri and Ferguson. We say there's something wrong with those folks on the reservation. We say, this is what we give to them. Why are they complaining, you know, and all the time? You know, it's like a karma. Karma is going to be a big karma type of thing. It's not that people want that to happen to anybody. It's just that it's part of the balance of things.
0: Mm-hmm.
1: And to the balance, I mean, is the one we're not talking about. It's not the left or the right or wrong. It's the one in between, the one that hasn't been paid attention to, because if we were conscious, none of this stuff would be happening around the world or in this, on this land, with this land called called Turtle Island.
0: Mm-hmm.
1: So it's really about that. And we have to understand that consciousness is not totally awareness. It's not that. It's, how do I say it? To consciously apply mystery to everything. Consciously apply mystery to everything. That's what consciousness is about. To understand that you are equal to everything. Thing is in itself intelligent as you are. Nothing is more intelligent or less intelligent than you are. And it's only whether you not you learn how to appreciate that intelligence, other life forms, other forms, a tree, anything. That's the intelligence that I know of how to try to become consciousness, because I think that's our purpose in life, is to become consciousness, to consciously apply mystery in a giving way so that you understand and respect everything, because obviously we're not achieving that, because what's getting in our way is conscience, and that develops somewhere along the lines of people moving away from nature.
0: And I would probably, I would add ceremony as well. I know there's a lot of so-called new age that people are, like you said, the fads, but it lacks the roots, you know, somehow. I don't know exactly how to say that, but I know that it's really important to be in ceremony with not only human beings, but that spirit that can be recognized sometimes when we're when we come together in those sacred ways. And I heard you a little bit this morning talking to John Cain. Mm. And you talked about being in Poland. And I was wondering if you could speak to that kind of ceremony.
1: Yeah. Well, to be frank or honest, I guess you'd say, then, not that I was lying before, but that seems to be the introduction to something that you want to say, experience, to be frank. In other words, to not beat around a bush, is the fact that when I went there, people who were, there were about 100 people, a lot of Americans, by the way, and they had come because their ancestry was Jewish or you know, Gypsy, or you know, they had some relatives somehow that weren't Jewish that came there. And of course, you go to a memorial that's set up to be a memorial, but I couldn't understand the tourism that goes through there. The nationalism goes through there, and I couldn't understand so many things that this is a museum, so to speak. And I like thought about this is it's good that people want evidence, because that's what convinces them that something really happened. Because I know someone told me that a European actually said that in Poland, that they, if you say that the Holocaust didn't happen, it's against the law to deny the Holocaust in Poland, because I think that they were the most of the Jewish people were taken from Poland, or at least one of the two largest countries. But they have material evidence that it happened there. And so this Israeli man asked me, how does it feel to be a native person in Auschwitz and Birkenau? And I said, it's in America. And I said, well, when I go back to Turtle Island, which he didn't know it was, when I go back there, it feels like Auschwitz and Birkenau everywhere to me.
0: Mm-hmm.
1: And it's because I know the knowledge of, you know, the massacres, the thousands and thousands of massacres that happened across the North America, not the Western Hemisphere, but especially within the United States, that people do not deal with. So they're not dealing with the energy. Mm-hmm. They're dealing with guilt, and they're not really getting anywhere, so they're not evolving anywhere. So anything like New Ageism or the latest eco-fad, ecological fads are happening, is just you go back to Earth and all these things, that's fine, but there's still an energy there. You know, it's like if you remove the physical evidence of Auschwitz and Birkenau, would it no longer matter? Right? So when you come over here, you don't see any evidence. It's all been wiped clean or forgotten in, you know, deep dark dungeons, the corner of love libraries. But we are, well, who says this now? Someone said, we're the evidence of the crimes that have been committed. We're still alive here. And the more you look native, the more, you know, the more you remind people. And even though they may not know that they're innocently, unintentionally, or ignorant, basically, about Native peoples, they still carry something. They still look at Native people that is as if it was odd once they find out. But I get that all the time in the East Coast.
0: Mm-hmm.
1: Almost daily, yeah.

0: Our guest on the phone is Teocasin Ghost Horse, and my name is Deb. Thank you so much for being with us, and you were just talking about being in Poland and talking with folks, having those challenges, and again, it is in conversation, relationship that people have through language with Mother Earth, and we were talking a little bit about ceremony and consciousness, and I don't know if you want to continue.
1: Sure. I think the important thing is to know that in America, growing up, and it's easier to lie to children than to tell them the truth, and I think it begins there. And when I was in Europe a week and a half ago, a lot of Europeans, well, they're hungry for knowledge. They're hungry for what happened to the native people because they seem to know the history. But see, their hunger is for what's going on now. Their hunger is like, you know, we lost it over here in Europe. We're losing it even faster than people know. But the Americans are still, like, not aware of that. They're hanging on to the dream.
0: Yeah. Well, I like to say they're partying a little bit too much.
1: That's right. That's the end of this day. On this day, it's drunk day. It's mm-hmm. drunk day. Mm-hmm. Mm-hmm. People are going to go out and get drunk and whatever, and then it's one of the most violent days in a year.
0: Yeah.
1: Not because of one thing or another, just that it seems like to be this is the time. And, hedonism, I guess you'd call it. I don't know if that's a Christian term or not, but people just don't care, even though they say they care.
0: Yeah.
1: And the next day is one of the most enormous trash days. And it's like every other day after every holiday is like that. It's trash day. So just the caring for Mother Earth and everything. I think someday, one day, I would think that that's what's going to happen, is people are really going to understand that these holidays are basically an economic feel-good day. The more you have, the more, you know, you're supposed to be happy and be, you know, and then that's it. That's the program. It's causing devastation mm-hmm. to a lot of things, and that's an old story by now, and most people don't want to hear it. They always want to hear something new, and I know that, because they want to hear something new from Teocasin rather than the old adages that he's been putting out there of, you know, the white people came and did this to the native people, and the native people are in dire consequence and have always been talking romantically about Mother Earth. And now what do? We're all in the same boat.
0: Mm-hmm.
1: You know, I always think about that. It's like, well, you know, well, we may be in the same boat, but who's got the paddle? Does anybody have the paddle here? What river are we on? Where are mm-hmm. we at on with Mother Earth? And all mm-hmm. these things. And it's almost that this society says that they have the solution, but I still have to say that this society cannot wake up with the same language that put them to sleep in the first place. Mm. That's where I'm coming from, because that language is one that puts you to sleep. It's about war, it's about peace, it's about judgment, it's about God, about benevolence, it's about materialism, it's about evil, it's about right and wrong, it's about ownership, it's about domination. So it's about all of these things, and To me, it's basically, you know, that's where we have problems, is that crisis perspective in crisis, or crisis in perspective. That's the bottom line for me.
0: Mm-hmm. I like the way that you describe that, a crisis in perception. And because it also... for me, it's like, the relationships that we have with each other, you know, we're trying to work on unity, work together, and maybe we don't have the right tools to move forward with that. So to walk with a consciousness that you're talking about is, I think, really important for people to grasp. I had a elder talk to me the other day saying about how it is just every day living fully in that consciousness And that's what you just do every day. You don't really, it's not really a plan for the future. The future, it's just like right here, being here, seeing the trees, seeing the water, giving thanks, you know. It seems like a simpler way of life, having that ability to not be like reacting to everything and to just being. I have a co-host here, Ruth Wilder. She's in the air studio with me. And I think Ruth might have a question for you. Do you mind?
1: Sure. Hi, Ruth.
2: Hi, Teokasin. It's a pleasure. Thank you for joining us on this day. It's wonderful to bring more voices to the air and discuss something other than consumption, which is, I look at Thanksgiving, that holiday, as a consumptive ideal. We were speaking about ceremony earlier, and I wonder if you could describe a simplistic version of ceremony. When you're getting up in the day and moving through the day, are you looking at certain acts of the day as ceremony? Or ceremonial.
1: I hear you. Ceremony is a circular thing. I think it's getting in touch with you. For me, this is your containment. Your body is contained. You get up into your, like, oh, there's my hand. Oh, there, I can see. Oh, there's my leg. Oh, there's my arm, my foot. Wow, these are parts of ceremony, is recognition, acknowledging. And it's like, you know, giving thanks to the creation of this body, this thing, and then extending outward. I think people call the word prescience, and to be conscious from inside out, not outside in, because outside in is almost like you're describing a vortex or a tornado or a vacuum or something, and you're only pulling it in, and it's all for you for its taking. So that, we're understanding that when you are conscious of

and have him say something, because it's our religious way of looking at life. So when I get up and he goes, ceremony, it's always about ceremony. It's also always about circulation of water, and, you know, is that, are we continuing? Are we helping that to continue? Not as saviors, or well, not save a whale or a dog or a cat. That's like benevolence. That's like, it only goes so far. Is something else happening out there that you know, with that tree or with that water? Are you part of that awareness? And because we can always say, well, we're all captured in this system and we're all consuming. So it's gonna be always a recycling way of thinking about things, trying to do things differently. But it's the religion, again, the language of this religion, the language of religious language, the language of politics, or the political language, the science language, the language of science, and they feed off of each other. And they're three-dimensional. It's a flat three-dimensional. And when you're dealing with only three dimensions, you're not going to automatically understand the 22 dimensions that the Lakota speak in, and feel and know and awareness. There is hints of it, but that's because of the loss of sensory, the loss of awareness, the loss of consciousness. So if you go beyond the metaphor of ceremony, that it always has to do not with sacred or holy. Those are biblical terms. It has to do with the consciously apply mystery. And when you're in relationship with mystery, there is no need to understand that the way you live is a ceremony. The way you understand the feeling of ceremony, and this is where the language gets a little away from me, is because to understand life in everything is neither you're better or worse, or it's going to cost anything. It's too far away and based on humanity only. It's based on humanity only, not the next generation. And because we haven't developed an integrity with Mother Nature, as, say, those uneducated natives living in the Nevada Sierras in Colombia, that they call Kogi. We understand that they are losing their intimacy too, and that their ceremony is being lessened, not broadened, because now we know about them. Now we can understand, we at least know the information that they do divining and doing this, and they have a sense of identity. And, you know, that because we're looking at other people as having more than us in a very greedy way. So now, there is the act of ceremony. The act of ceremony is greed. The act of ceremony is, I want what they have. I want their spirituality. I want, you know, their connection to. But how do we do that? You know, it's almost like forget who you are and become somebody else. So those conditions, often you see greed, mistrust, and doubt, and guilt, and inferiority, and role confusion. And so that's what we are with Mother Earth, this distress factors, the role of the environmental and cultural factors over biology and human development. That's what I'm saying, is that we think that we understand ourselves in a language which always is trying to keep the H-O-W factor away from ever understanding yourself, if you can stay with me. So what I'm saying is that to consider yourself a unique species, to consider yourself chosen, a chosen few because a God said so, is not ceremony. Any religious tact called ceremony or ritual is not ceremony. Because if you take cues from Mother Earth, you'll see that consciousness is not ceremony. Conscience is. And when you feel only humans in this ceremony, that's like another religion, another cult, and a culture, in a sense, that cult. As far as 1921, very few had even heard of the word culture. But today it's in everybody's vocabulary. And for all awareness, there still is that

0: true understanding of just how radically different Native cultures are from the dominant culture, and that surrounds them, that this, we're surrounded by this dominant society, and the differences that lead to very different attitudes in toward the natural environment, if I could say that. And it's this differences that we need to work on, not the understanding of ownership in a sense of I went to this ceremony, so now let's make a T-shirt out of it. It's almost ceremony has become a religious a hot potato where you can exchange. It's almost become a currency. I went to this ceremony and I went to that ceremony and this ceremony. It's almost like we can make T-shirts and badges out of it. But ceremony that I think what happens to an individual when they come from their mothers, that ceremony doesn't ever stop. Once you're born into this world physically, that ceremony is continuous. And the ceremony that I often say is to be conscious. So when people are gathered in a circle, and that little ant or the eagle flies over, they're participating in the very same ceremony. So why can't we understand and look the other way and see that if we're walking and we see an eagle fly by, that they may also be in ceremony too. Mm-hmm. That tree that we're walking by may be in ceremony too. We don't understand that because we think it's all about us. So I think that's a roundabout way of answering your question. It's a long answer.
1: Oh, I love the long answers. It gives us a moment to delve into something. I love the fact how you use your words. As I listen, they tend to make me feel lighter. And I wonder if you could speak to some of the words that we often use. You've probably said these words 1,000 times before, trying to move people's awareness. But a lot of people out there don't understand that, you know, perhaps the word freedom means something different than what we have in our head. Are there words you could bring up as examples to different thinking?
0: In English?
1: Yeah, please, so we can see feel the difference.
0: I don't think there is words in English that really truly describe being free. There's nothing. I think the word that I would say that I can relate to is wild. And I think that's the closest I can come to something. Again, it's you hear the idioms of what freedom is and consciousness and all. Conscience. I think it's be free of conscious. You're conscious and you know just go about doing things. And I think people understand being freedom as something that you have to earn.
1: Mm.
0: It becomes an economic factor.
1: Mm-hmm.
0: And yet we don't know the end of the DOM, which is really a Sanskrit origin of domo. And domo became dominate in Latin, and it became, you know, this dominion and domination and this concept of, you know, we speak in domination words. And in my language, there's no such words or a concept of domination. But yet, if I speak in English, I always wonder, well, there has to be. There has to be a domination. Didn't Lakota fight other nations and, you know, conquer them? And it's like, no, that's somebody else's history about what they want to see us as. And I just came to this earlier this summer. I was in Peru and talking to the real natives down there and totally in agreement with what they were saying about how the Spanish turned everything around to make them the evil ones because they wanted to hide actually what the Spanish were doing to the native people. And it's the same trip throughout the Western Hemisphere. I think that when one thinks to be free, why would one use the word if that's what you are?
1: Right. So many words that we use consistently sort of hold us down. And I love that you speak to that. Thank you.
0: Thanks.
2: Thank you, Ruth. We probably only have a little bit more time, but is there anything in your heart that you wanted to share today that we're not asking you about?
0: What can I say? That, you know, I think I have something different just about every time I'm on your program. You know, sometimes I'm raging and sometimes I'm kind of like low-key or whatever. But I think it's just the fact that you have to keep going no matter what people say to you, because my 22 years of community radio is always about, you know, keeping focus. And that focus for me has always been Mother Earth, not the rights of Indians to Mother Earth, but the rights that we have to protect her. Mm-hmm. Because those are diminished. And so that was started because the language was banned for over 100 years, almost 100 years. And I was thinking about the whole thing here. It was banned in around 1881 or so, and then almost 100 years later, in 1978, we finally were able to get our language back. And so you think about how long does it take to restore? You have examples of Native peoples restoring places all over the world, and how are they doing it without, you know, machines or that current ecological, biological knowledge? It's because of their cultural diversity they've had with the places, and to be able to address the energy. Mm-hmm. And that's what I alluded to earlier in the program, is that we feel for Mother Earth, you know, just as much we felt for the humans over in Auschwitz and Birkenau, because we feel that this is what we need to do is again, reactivate, allow Native people to reactivate the sacred sites here. Because we know the whole earth is sacred, so what? But there are certain places that we need to help, that, you know, it's like any place, mm-hmm. would call it on, you press one place on the human body, it's going to help another part. It's all connected in that sense. But that, I think that's what Americans should be doing, is really fighting their own government and allow us as Native people who know who we are as ourselves and not the image of America, is that allow us to address our sacred sites so that we can help take care of the problems that places like Fukushima, of the imbalance of Mother Earth, because that's their purpose, is to keep us away and to keep us unconscious and flip us into a consciousness. A conscience, to give us a conscience that we have to be good citizens, because no one knows how to be good human beings anymore.
2: Well, you're right about that, about questioning our government and doing some work together there, that's for sure. It's really been an honor to talk to you today. Thank you so much for calling in, and
0: I'm excited about that. And Ruth, right?
2: Yeah.
0: Ruth?
2: Yes, okay. Thank you too.
0: Okay.
2: All right. You be well.
0: Okay, you too.
2: All right.

0: This is a poem that I'm very proud of because I don't remember writing it. I found it in my sketchbook years ago, and it was right after we had reinterred and reburied about 90 of our ancestors that were dug up and studied at UVM. The chief decided it was time they went home, so we delivered them home via canoe all across Lake Champlain in winter. And it was a pretty terrifying trip, but we got them all there except for three folks because one of our canoes turned over. And after it was all over, I just wrote this poem. And it's called Nimziwi, which means it is done in Abenaki. The body sighs, last words to friends, bark.
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0: baby. 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
1: Come on, tighten up, baby. 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
0: Now, look here. I want that guitar to fall in on now. Tighten it up now. Oh, yeah. Now, tighten it up, Augie. Yeah, now everybody tighten it up now. Now look here, we gonna make it mellow for you now.

0: This is Gail Force with you, starting a new show on KYAQ Radio 91.7 called Paddling Out. We're going to explore the radio waves through lots of different kinds of music, some of our jam band and Grateful Dead related stuff, all the way up to some early heavy metals from the 70s, 80s, and 90s. As each show progresses, it might get darker and deeper into those waves, so check it out on KYAQ, Paddling Out.
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1: Me alegro de que haya vuelto a nuestro programa Tonos Clásicos, desde los estudios de KBBF en Santa Rosa, California. 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Welcome back to Classical Tones from the studios of KBBF in Santa Rosa, California. All the music has some connection to Spain or Latin America. 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Iberia is the name of a massive suite for piano composed by Isaac Albéniz between 1905 and 1909. The first recording of the entire work was in 1960 by the Spanish pianist Alicia de la Rocha. We'll hear a later recording she made in 1973. The work is divided into four books, each consisting of three sections that represent regions or places in Spain, mostly in Andalusia. The whole thing is too long to play on one show, so we'll hear just book one this time. The three sections are called Evocación, El Puerto, and El Corpus Christi in Sevilla.

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The next piece on the program is a mystery. I know the composer is named Alejandro Cruz, and he's from Ecuador, but I was not able to find any more information about him on the internet. The title is Nanita Mia, which means My Dear Sister, and the CD jacket doesn't specify the names of the musicians. So, here's the mystery piece, played on guitars and requintos from Ecuador by persons unknown.

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In the garden of the Oeira plants where I was born, I turned myself into a rose. Those are the first words of this colorful Brazilian folk song, which is imbued with superstition and is evocative of voodoo and primitive rites. We'll hear an interpretation by soprano Deltra Eamon and Laurindo Almeida on the guitar.

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You're listening to Classical Tones, the program of classical music with a Latin connection, from the studios of KBBF in Santa Rosa, California, where we just heard a traditional Brazilian song called In the Garden of the Oeira, performed by soprano Deltra Eamon and Laurinda Almeida on the guitar. 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In weaving indigenous themes into the music, Chávez had to respect their rhythmic content, which, being irregular by nature, resulted in an astonishing rhythmic variety in the development of the work. 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This recording is by the Simón Bolívar Symphony Orchestra of Venezuela, conducted by Eduardo Mata.

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Escucharemos a la Orquesta de Cámara Camerata Bariloche de Argentina. In 1965, the Argentine composer Carlos Guastavino wrote a piece called Jeromita Linares. It was one of a series of works called Las Presencias, which were musical portraits of various people. The composer himself tells the story as follows. When I was a boy, there was in my hometown a good lady who lived in a very humble house, covered with flowers and carnations, where she raised a few hens. My mother would send me daily to her place to buy eggs, and since she was very short-sighted, I had to wait patiently until she counted the money, cent by cent, before I could say goodbye until the following day. Her name was Jeromita. She was Spanish, simple, and kind. We'll hear the Camerata Bariloche Chamber Orchestra of Argentina.

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That was Jeromita Linares by Carlos Guastavino. It was performed by the Camerata Bariloche Chamber Orchestra of Argentina. Quisiera darles las gracias por sintonizar con Tonos Clásicos, el programa de música clásica desde los estudios de KBBF. 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Soy su presentador, Alan Bloom, y espero estar con ustedes otra vez la próxima semana. I want to thank you for tuning into Classical Tones, the classical music show from the studios of KBBF. We're here every week with 2 hours of the best music and musicians from Spain and Latin America. 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

Voices from the Edge here at KYAQ, also known as Finding Fringe. I'm Paul, your host. 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Thanks.

Welcome to the Electric Eclectic Program. I'm your host, King Man, and I play combinations of blues, jazz, and rock, as well as focusing on a particular genre. I like to change things up from week to week to keep music interesting with the goal of playing music our listening audience can appreciate. I play five or so songs in a row, then break in with song, artist, and album info. Because this is a music show, I like to keep the focus on the music and minimize talk. Thought I'd mix it up for today and play various types of rock and roll from various time periods. This means songs from the 50s, 60s, 70s, and 80s. I'll begin by playing a couple of cuts from Duran Duran.

0: Put a smile on your face. Don't bring everybody down like this. Don't worry. It will soon pass, whatever it is. Don't worry, be happy. I'm
1: not worried. So we started off with two cuts from Duran Duran. We heard The Reflex and I Don't Want Your Love. Both came off of The Greatest Hits. After that was The Eurythmics doing What I Lie to You from Be Yourself Tonight. Shadowfax doing Ebony Wind from Magic Theater. And finally, the last cut was Bobby McFerrin doing Don't Worry, Be Happy off of Simple Pleasures. I think those are wise words, particularly now, for all of us to just take a moment and think about the good stuff in our life. Just take some time. Don't worry, be happy. Anyway, Bella Fleck coming up, Peter Karp, Shania Twain, and a couple of Tony Joel White tunes. This is KYAQ 91.7 FM.

Now, some of y'all never been down south too much. I'm gonna tell you a little bit about this so that you understand what I'm talking about. Down there we have a plant that grows out in the woods and the fields. Looks something like a turnip green. Nearby called it poke salad. Poke salad. Used to know a girl lived down there and she'd go out in the evenings and pick her a mess of it. Carry it home and cook it for supper. Cause that's about all they had to eat. They did all right.

Richard Spafford. 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

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He said, look, like I hate to mess up y'all's job, but I sure could dig hearing a little music. I said, man, we can't just play.

So that's set of six. We heard two cuts from Bella Fleck. First one was Turtle Rock off of Flight of the Cosmic Hippo. And after that was Nemo's Dream off of UFO Tofu. Next came Peter Karp doing Treat Me Right from He Said, She Said. Shania Twain doing Party for Two off of her Greatest Collection. And then two cuts from Tony Joe White. We heard Poke Salad Annie. And even Trolls Love Rock and Roll, both off of his Best Of. So I got Down to the Bone, Savoy Brown, The Flamingos, Cannibal on the Headhunters, and The Premiers. Just a little bit of 1960s, early 1960s rock and roll.

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1: No!
0: If you see him, tell him that Herbert is looking for him.
2: Who's Herbert?
0: Okay, ladies and gentlemen, here we go.

0: So let's see, that was five tunes. We started off with a little funk by Down to the Bone doing Yo Mama's So Fat from Manhattan to Staten. Then went to a little slower style of rock from Savoy Brown doing Always the Same from Boogie Brothers. Then we went back to the 50s and did some doo-wop from the Flamingos doing I Only Have Eyes for You off of album of the same name. And then a couple of cuts from the boys from East LA. We heard Land of a Thousand Dances from Cannibal and the Headhunters, and then Farmer John from the Premiers. Both of those were off of East LA Rockin' the Barrio. So we've got April Stevens and Nino Tempo. It was a vocal group or vocal pair, brother and sister from New York. And then Redbone coming up. 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

So those four cuts were three by April Stevens and Nino Tempo. We heard Deep Purple, Sweet and Lovely, and Hey Baby off of their anthology collection. And finally, the last cut was Redbone doing Come and Get Your Love off of Greatest Songs. So I got, let's see, two cuts from Sly and the Family Stone, a couple of cuts from Smokey Robinson for the next set of four. 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

So we started off that set of four with a Sly and the Family Stone doing Dance to the Music and Everybody is a Star. Both of those came off of the Essential Sly and the Family Stone collection. Then came Smokey Robinson. We brought a little Motown into the picture. We heard You Really Got a Hold on Me and The Tears of a Clown, both off of his My World Definitive collection. Going to close out the show with Tower of Power and then finally Jerry Rafferty. I want to thank you all for listening. This is KYQ. Here in Newport, Oregon. 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So anything you can do to help us along in our journey would be appreciated. 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So whatever you could do, we would appreciate. Thank you to those that have contributed, and we'll see you again next Saturday on the Electric Eclectic program.

Well, we're about to slow things down just a bit for a minute. We're gonna take your way back. Do a song that the band hasn't done in about 20 years or so. It's a beautiful song, it's a beautiful love song. If you're fortunate enough to be here tonight with somebody you love, somebody you wanna pull real close, now's your chance. And this song says it all because it simply says, I'm willing to learn.

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1: 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I acknowledge this area as Ndakina, the ancestral homeland of the Abnaki Nation. 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

0: And joining us by phone is Teokasin Ghost Horse. Teokasin is from the Cheyenne River Lakota Nation, and I want to welcome you back to Moccasin Tracks.
1: Yeah, hi, once again. Thank you, Deb.
0: Yeah, thank you for joining us today. And we didn't connect up with the live at Plymouth Rock today, and we just ran a pre-recorded from a couple years ago that we had here. So it was, we're still in the spirit of it. It's really wonderful that they gather there, and I wanted to acknowledge the National Day of Mourning here on our community radio in Vermont. So I appreciate you talking with us, and I want to give you an opportunity to not only introduce yourself if you'd like, but also to share what's in your heart today.
1: All right, yeah. My name is Teokasin Ghost Horse, and I'm from, as you say, the Cheyenne River Lakota Reservation in South Dakota, and my people are centered in the middle of Turtle Island called the United States now, and I come from a people called the Lakota, and have that lineage in my blood and in my speech and in my walk and my talk, my sleep and my dreams. And it goes forth from the land that we always understand more than we are letting on, because I think the humbleness is to always keep an ear open and let the silence define and acknowledge life to be. When you hear the silence in the nature, you see how much it's really moving. So in that small introduction, I think that's part of where or why I come from the Black Hills. Is I could say I'm proud. I could say I come from a warrior nation. I could come say all those things, but those all seem to be very uncoming as a native, as a Lakota, as far as I can concern that, you know, it's not about me. Not really about the Lakota, but it's about our identity with Mother Earth. And mm-hmm. I think that's where I'd like to introduce myself, is to understand the consciousness that we are all, that I am striving for, is to be conscious all the time, because, I'll just stay right there. And
0: Yeah. You speak so well to your relationship with Mother Earth, and in gratitude always for that relationship, and your expressions sometimes in your music, in your writings, in your poetry are really beautiful. And if I would have had a little more time, I would have asked you to perhaps, if you wanted to read any of your poetry. So often we read your writings, and we hear your writings on First Voices Indigenous Radio when you sometimes share that with the listeners, and it's really wonderful to hear. It's that creative flow and that truth that really speaks from your heart that we hear and inspires us. So I want to thank you for that, and. I've been recently listening and hearing so many elders talk about their relationship with the land and how the information that we need to, move forward together is there in the land. And I was wondering if you had, anything that you might want to share about folks that are really trying to hear that, trying to sit with Mother Earth, trying to be gentle as we live with her.
1: When I'm out by myself by the ocean or the forest or in sitting on the ground or wherever I am at, it almost seems that I am constantly addressing and acknowledging Ina Maka or Maka Ina people, call Mother Earth in my language, because that is such a soft and gentle, peaceful language, and you cannot address to me, you cannot address Mother Earth any other way. And yesterday I was in some, the day before I was in some bookstore, and this very, you know, studious looking professor like person, you know, on the way, coming into this establishment, this library, I guess you'd call it, said, boy, it's an ugly day out there. It's really ugly and nasty. Wish it was another way. And something just came out, rolled off my tongue. I says, you know, I'm so glad it's so beautiful out, because Mother Earth needs so much nourishment that we've taken away. And if it's a little too much, maybe that we've done a little too much. We've done a little too much to try to make her get back in balance with us, because we've obviously been calling her ugly. It's like, do you call your mother ugly? You know, it's like calling yourself ugly, and I don't think people the way they are want to do that with themselves. So he stopped in his tracks, and he kind of said, you know, you're right. And he said, it is that way. And I think a friend that I told that to also said that, it's just that people have forgotten. And that's part of the reasons why, you know, some Native peoples persist on keeping languages in the way that people see us fighting for this and fighting for that and stuff, because they see themselves, they see a lack of insight when they see us. They want to see themselves in us, but also they want to see the warrior and all that. So we're actually distorted our images of the Native people. And so how are we seeing Mother Earth? It's almost like we're seeing it through a language that has always been about war and domination. And so the language is not gentle on Mother Earth or with Mother Earth. It's not addressing Mother Earth. And then we go into a sort of a poetic imbalance of metaphors to describe Mother Earth, and it's not even close to speaking the Native language to trees and to water and to the life out there. And it's not that. It's Mother Earth is way beyond. So I think a key would be to understand that Mother Earth is not a metaphor or any kind of noun. And although right now, because I speak English, I have to explain it the way I do. If you would understand how Mother Earth is constantly moving, how colors you can hear and colors that you really can't say red or blue or green, really can't say that. You have to understand it as a changing color. A green, like a rainbow, can change from you know, from green to yellow to blue to, you know, you see it in the rainbow. So these are moving beings, even the colors that our eyes pick up as a sunset, that we understand the mind that we call, that we soul center our lives upon and with is the mind itself is merely a seed of the heart. And if we don't plant the seed, then we are not going to be able to understand the growth that the heart gives to the seed. And so if you understand the brain or the mind or whatever that is that it's only a detection center. And it helps us to interpret. But the main thinking in the whole body of the human comes from the heart. And you know, of course, I could say scientists just find this out, whatever. But I think if I just stay away from that and understand that, and we've always said this all the time, it is not that we want the credit for it, but that this reasoning, this spiritual reasoning, does come from understanding Mother Earth in a different language than the violent language that we often try to describe something that's beyond our metaphorical, poetic way of describing Mother Earth in this language. So it doesn't mean that she is excluding us. I guess she's trying hard to understand. But I think one understanding that I probably have thought about quite a while is that we understand, or at least I was told and at least have experienced, that tree and those fishes and the birds and the air and the rocks. They all have consciousness, and that's always been known because we speak the conscious language. We're losing it, of course. I can talk about that dark side of it, but we are losing the language of consciousness. And those languages of consciousness are indigenous languages. And to see a moving color as not living anymore, we'll just call it color, red, green, blue, and subjective, you know, make it subjects. I look at it in a subjective manner, objective manner, and so we get to name these things and lose the consciousness of it. Mm. And so what we deal with is a language that's talking about binary and code dualities, so that we have to formulate or actually develop, not evolve, but develop or devolve into a conscience. So, in other words, I'm saying that tree outside of my window is actually conscious. It's so conscious that it doesn't need a conscience. And this is what the human, as far as I know, in the duality of thinking, has turned their languages and themselves because of control into a conscience where right and wrong. Mm-hmm. And it's easier to control people who are in the guilt mm-hmm. of conscience. And if you go deeper into the jungles, you find that native peoples are also more conscious. And they're the concept of consciousness, but it is that of the West to always say, well, all humans have conscience. And because that's the way of the language. But if you understand, if you're conscious, there is still no need for a conscience. Mm-hmm. And we separate ourselves saying that, well, they don't need because they're non-human, they're non-thinking, and that's not true. Mm-hmm. If someone is conscious, then I don't think there's much to think about, just rather than doing and being beautiful and that doing of giving air and leaves and going through the four seasons and all doing it in a relationship mm-hmm. where they are constantly in the mystery, the consciousness. And we are all striving to have raised consciousness or achieve a higher consciousness, and we still don't understand that we are further away from the light than the preceding generation before us and the generation before that. Mm. And it depended how one viewed the land, the languages, wherever that was from on Mother Earth, is, you know, from the original seed, we have different strains now, and what has happened, we know less than the former generation before us, and it's because we have put everything into an informational, I don't know, capsule. Mm-hmm. And we think that's knowledge. And because more and more of the language is controlled by less and less of, less and less. The least people, 8, 9, 10 families around the world are controlling all knowledge that we have, even through this phone. So I think, Deborah, that what's happening here is the consciousness that we are trying to find through a conscience by right and wrong has put us into a fit. I could say fit of rage, but I think it's a fit of in a crisis, I would say, a crisis of perception. Mm-hmm. Because the duality speaks for itself, it's right or wrong, and then we sit as judgments and everything else comes down as either it's in crisis or not. Is it right or wrong? And we don't admit it's wrong. We don't want to get away from that. We're always right because that's the way the line of thinking has taught us. So, yeah, I would say that the one thing that I would try to bring to the words, to the writings, to the music, to the radio waves is this going to be about consciousness? Is this going to be too much about the past or too much about the future? Because obviously we're not going to be able to do anything about the past, and obviously we don't know anything about the future. So how do we know how do we know we can do anything about the future? So, because it's either right or wrong, left or right, but no one is paying attention to it. It's the new fad, new phase, be here now. And because the language wants to be in control. And out of that language of consciousness is the guilt factor. The guilt factor, either you feel it and you don't want to mess with it, or very few understand that the language is controlled through the denial of guilt. And so nothing is ever done. It just, you go every Sunday to take care of it, or you do something in a very benevolent way so you can, you know, hold it at bay, because the guilt will make you want to do things or actually hate others for making you feel guilty. And so we turn it around on those folks that obviously are the ones that are making us feel guilty, those Native people. So here on this special day called Thanksgiving, it's all about that. It's all about, well, that was then. The Indians brought corn and squash and, you know, whatever happened after that is because the Indians disagreed. And we're all humans anyway now. We're all Americans. And either, you know, that's the true cynicism of it. That's the true cynicism of not one who is speaking out, not against or for any holiday, but one who's worried it was really tied to Mother Earth in a way that's beyond any duality or any 3D language of the religion, politics, and the science of the language that we're stuck in, the recycling of the language. And it's a three-dimensional world controlled by those few people who basically are in other regimes of capitalism or communism or whatever isms out there that say that's just how all human beings are, and that's not true. So I think it's going to meet itself out through Mother Earth once again, to understand that things that we think we know, we're less and further away from the true seeds, the origins. Mm-hmm. Our origin stories, our original survival, surviving means to survive, because it seems like we just get further and further away from the light. Mm-hmm. People don't want to acknowledge that, and so they throw out hooks to hang on to a way that they had pleasure within the privilege of it, and so we say there's something wrong with those folks in Missouri and Ferguson. We say there's something wrong with those folks on the reservation. We say, this is what we gave to them. Why are they complaining, you know, and all the time? You know, it's like a karma. Karma, it's going to be a big karma type of thing. It's not that people want that to happen to anybody. It's just that it's part of the balance of things. Mm-hmm. And the balance, I mean, is the one we're not talking about. It's not the left or the right or wrong. It's the one in between, the one that hasn't been paid attention to, because if we were conscious, none of this stuff would be happening around the world or on this land called called Turtle Island. Mm-hmm. So it's really about that, and we have to understand that consciousness is not totally awareness. It's not that. It's, how do I say it, to consciously apply mystery to everything. Consciously apply mystery to everything. That's what consciousness is about, to understand that you are equal to everything. Nothing is in itself intelligent as you are. Nothing is more intelligent or less intelligent than you are. And it's only whether you learn how to appreciate that intelligence, other life forms, other forms, a tree, anything. That's the intelligence that I know of how to try to become consciousness, because I think that's our purpose in life, is to become consciousness, to consciously apply mystery in a giving way so that you understand and respect everything, because obviously we're not achieving that, because what's getting in our way is conscience. and that that develops. So somewhere along the lines of people moving away from nature.
0: And I would probably, I would add ceremony as well. I know there's a lot of so-called new age that people are, like you said, the fads, but it lacks the roots, you know, somehow. I don't know exactly how to say that, but I know that it's really important to be in ceremony with not only human beings, but that spirit that can be recognized sometimes when we're when we come together in those sacred ways. And I was just, I heard you a little bit this morning talking to John Kane, and you talked about being in Poland, and I was wondering if you could speak to that kind of ceremony.
1: Yeah. Well, to be frank or honest, I guess you'd say, then, not that I was lying before, but that seems to be the introduction to something that you want to say, experience, to be frank, in other words, to not beat around the bush, is the fact that when I went there, people who were, there were about 100 people, a lot of Americans, by the way, and they had come because their ancestry was Jewish or you know, Gypsy, or you know, they had some relatives somehow that weren't Jewish that came there. And of course, you go to a memorial that's set up to be a memorial, but I couldn't understand the tourism that goes through there. The nationalism goes through there, and I couldn't understand so many things that this is a museum, so to speak. And I like thought about this is it's good that people want evidence, because that's what convinces them that something really happened. Because I know someone told me that a European actually said that in Poland, that they, if you say that the Holocaust didn't happen, it's against the law to deny the Holocaust in Poland, because I think that they were the most of the Jewish people were taken from Poland, or at least one of the two largest countries. But they have material evidence that it happened there. And so this Israeli man asked me, how does it feel to be a native person in Auschwitz and Birkenau? And I said, it's in America. And I said, well, when I go back to Turtle Island, which he didn't know it was, when I go back there, it feels like Auschwitz and Birkenau everywhere to me.
0: Mm-hmm.
1: And it's because I know the knowledge of you know, the massacres, the thousands and thousands of massacres that happened across North America, not the Western Hemisphere, but especially within the United States, that people do not deal with. So they're not dealing with the energy. They're dealing with guilt, and they're not really getting anywhere, so they're not evolving anywhere. So anything like New Ageism or the latest ecological fads are happening, is just you go back to Earth and all these things, that's fine, but there's still an energy there. You know, it's like if you remove the physical evidence of Auschwitz and Birkenau, would it no longer matter? Right? So when you come over here, you don't see any evidence. It's all been wiped clean or forgotten in, you know, deep dark dungeons in the corner of libraries. But we are, who says this now? Someone said, we're the evidence, the crimes that have been committed. You're still alive here. And the more you look native, the more, you know, the more you remind people. And even though they may not know that they're innocently, unintentionally, or ignorant, basically, about Native peoples, they still carry something. They still look at Native people that is as if it was odd once they find out. I get that all the time in the East Coast.
0: Mm-hmm.
1: Almost daily. Yeah.

0: Our guest on the phone is Teokas and Ghost Horse, and my name is Deb. Thank you so much for being with us, and you were just talking about being in Poland and talking with folks, having those challenges, and again, it is in conversation, relationship that people have through language with Mother Earth, and we were talking a little bit about ceremony and consciousness, and I don't know if you want to continue.
1: Sure. I think the important thing is to know that in America, growing up, and it's easier to lie to children than to tell them the truth, and I think it begins there. And when I was in Europe a week and a half ago, a lot of Europeans, well, they're hungry for knowledge. They're hungry for what happened to the native people because they seem to know the history. But see, their hunger is for what's going on now. Their hunger is like, you know, we lost it over here in Europe. We're losing it even faster than people know. But the Americans are still, like, not aware of that. They're hanging on to the dream.
0: Yeah. Well, I like to say they're partying a little bit too much.
1: That's right. That's the end of this day. On this day, it's drunk day. It's mm-hmm. drunk day. Mm-hmm. Mm-hmm. People are going to go out and get drunk and then whatever, and then it's one of the most violent days in a year.
0: Yeah.
1: Not because of one thing or another, just that it seems like to be this is the time when, you know, hedonism, I guess you'd call it. I don't know if that's a Christian term or not, but people just don't care, even though they say they care.
0: Yeah.
1: And the next day is one of the most enormous trash days. And it's like every other day after every holiday is like that. It's trash day. So just a caring for Mother Earth and everything. I think someday, one day, I would think that that's what's going to happen, is people are really going to understand that these holidays are basically an economic feel-good day. The more you have, the more, you know, you're supposed to be happy and be, you know, and then that's it. That's the program. It's causing devastation mm-hmm. to a lot of things, and that's an old story by now, and most people don't want to hear it. They always want to hear something new, and I know that, because they want to hear something new from Teokas rather than the old adages that he's been putting out there of, you know, the white people came and did this to the native people, and the native people are in dire consequence and have always been talking romantically about Mother Earth. And now what do? We're all in the same boat.
0: Mm.
1: You know, I always think about that. It's like, well, you know, we may be in the same boat, but who's got the paddle? Does anybody have the paddle here? What river are we on? Where are we at on with Mother Earth? And all these things. And it's almost that this society says that they have the solution, but I still have to say that this society cannot wake up with the same language that put them to sleep in the first place. Mm. That's where I'm coming from, because that language is one that puts you to sleep. It's about war, it's about peace, it's about judgment, it's about God, about benevolence, it's about materialism, it's about evil, it's about right and wrong, it's about ownership, it's about domination. So it's about all of these things, and To me, it's basically, you know, that's where we have problems, is that crisis perspective in crisis, a crisis in perspective. That's the bottom line for me.
0: Mm-hmm. I like the way that you describe that, a crisis in perception, and because it also. For me, it's like, the relationships that we have with each other, you know, we're trying to work on unity, work together, and maybe we don't have the right tools to move forward with that. So to walk with the consciousness that you're talking about is, I think, really important for people to grasp. I had a elder talk to me the other day saying about how it is just every day living fully in that consciousness. And that's what you just do every day. You don't really, it's not really a plan for the future. It's just like right here, being here, seeing the trees, seeing the water, giving thanks, you know. It seems like a simpler way of life, having that ability to not be like reacting to everything and to just being. I have a co-host here, Ruth Wilder. She's in the air studio with me. And I think Ruth might have a question for you. Do you mind?
1: Sure. Hi, Ruth.
2: Hi, Teokasin. It's a pleasure. Thank you for joining us on this day. It's wonderful to bring more voices to the air and discuss something other than consumption, which is, I look at Thanksgiving, that holiday, as a consumptive ideal. We were speaking about ceremony earlier, and I wonder if you could describe a simplistic version of ceremony. How, when you're getting up in the day and moving through the day, are you looking at certain acts of the day as ceremony? Or ceremonial?
1: I hear you. Ceremony is a circular thing. I think it's getting in touch with you. For me, this is your containment. Your body is contained. You get up into your, like, oh, there's my hand. Oh, there, I can see. Oh, there's my leg. Oh, there's my arm, my foot. Wow, these are parts of ceremony, is recognition, acknowledging, and it's like, you know, giving thanks to the creation of this body, this thing, and then extending outward. I think people call the word prescience, and to be conscious from inside out, not outside in, because outside in is almost like you're describing a vortex or a tornado or a vacuum or something, and you're only pulling it in, and it's all for you, for its taking. So that, we're understanding that when you are conscious of your body, your finger, your everything that you put into it, the water, the food, to be thankful for the water, your body is part of that, and you understand that the water is in everything, all solid, all soft, all liquids. Water is in everything. So that's the first and foremost being that brings you into consciousness. And as I can't say all native people do this, because I know right now a lot of people take off on the native saying things that only the West wants to hear, because it fits their reasoning of religion. So we take that safe native and have him say something because it fits our religious way of looking at life. So when I get up and think of ceremony, it's always about ceremony. It's also always about circulation of water, and, you know, is that, are we continuing? Are we helping that to continue? Not as saviors, or, well, not save a whale or a dog or a cat. That's like benevolence. That's like, it only goes so far. Is something else happening out there that you know, with that tree or with that water? Are you part of that awareness? And because we can always say, well, we're all captured in this system and we're all consuming. So it's going to be recycling way of thinking about things, trying to do things differently. But it's the religion, again, the language of this religion, the language of religious language, the language of politics, or the political language, the science language, the language of science, and they feed off of each other. And they're three-dimensional. It's a flat three-dimensional. And when you're dealing with only three dimensions, you're not going to automatically understand the 22 dimensions that the Lakota speak in. Wow. And feel and know and awareness. There is hints of it, but that's because of the loss of sensory, the loss of awareness, the loss of consciousness. So if you go beyond the metaphor of ceremony, that it always has to do not with sacred or holy. Those are biblical terms. It has to do with the consciously applied mystery. And when you're in relationship with mystery, there is no need to understand that The way you live is a ceremony. The way you understand the feeling of ceremony, and this is where the language gets a little away from me, is because to understand life in everything is neither you're better or worse, or it's going to cost anything. It's too far away and based on humanity only. It's based on humanity only, not the next generation. And because we haven't developed an integrity with Mother Nature as, say, those uneducated natives living in the Nevada Sierras in Colombia that they call Kogi. We understand that they are losing their intimacy, too, and that their ceremony is being lessened, not broadened, because now we know about them. Now we can understand, we at least know the information that they do divining and doing this, and they have a sense of identity. And, you know, that because we're looking at other people as having more than us in a very greedy way. So now there is the act of ceremony. The act of ceremony is greed. The act of ceremony is, I want what they have. I want their spirituality. I want, you know, their connection to. But how do we do that? You know, it's almost like forget who you are and become somebody else. So those conditions, often you see greed, mistrust, and doubt and guilt and inferiority and role confusion. And so that's what we are with Mother Earth, is the stress factors, the role of the environmental and cultural factors over biology and human development. That's what I'm saying, is that we think that we understand ourselves in a language which always is trying to keep the who, the H-O-W factor, away from ever understanding yourself, if you can stay with me. So what I'm saying is that to consider yourself a unique species, to consider yourself chosen, a chosen few because a god said so, is not ceremony. Any religious pact called ceremony or ritual is not ceremony. Because if you take cues from Mother Earth, you'll see that consciousness is not ceremony. Conscience is. And when you feel only humans in this ceremony, that's like another religion, another cult, and a culture, in a sense, that cult. As far as 1921, very few had even heard of the word culture. But today it's in everybody's vocabulary. And for all awareness, there still is that little understanding of just how radically different Native cultures are from the dominant culture. And that surrounds them, that this, we're surrounded by this dominant society, and the differences that lead to very different attitudes toward the natural environment, if I could say that. And it's this differences that we need to work on, not the understanding of ownership in a sense of, I went to this ceremony, so now let's make a T-shirt out of it. It's almost... ceremony has become a religious a hot potato where you can exchange. It's almost become a currency. I went to this ceremony and I went to that ceremony and this ceremony. It's almost like we can make T-shirts and badges out of it. But ceremony that I think what happens to an individual when they come from their mothers. That ceremony doesn't stop, ever stop. Once you're born into this world physically, that ceremony is continuous. And the ceremony that I often say is to be conscious. So when people are gathered in a circle and that little ant or the eagle flies over, they're participating in the very same ceremony. So why can't we understand and look the other way and see that if we're walking and we see an eagle fly by, that they may also be in ceremony too. Mm-hmm. That tree that we're walking by may be in ceremony too. We don't understand it because we think it's all about us. So I think that's a roundabout way of answering your question. The long answer.
2: Oh, I love the long answers. It gives us a moment to delve into something. I love the fact how you use your words. As I listen, they tend to make me feel lighter. And I wonder if you could speak to some of the words that we often use. You've probably said these words 1,000 times before, trying to move people's awareness. But a lot of people out there don't understand that, you know, perhaps the word freedom means something different than what we have in our head. Are there words you could bring up as examples to different thinking?
1: In English?
2: Yeah, please, so we can see feel the difference.
1: I don't think there is words in English that really truly describe being free. There's nothing. I think the word that I would say that I can relate to is wild. And I think that's the closest I can come to something. Again, it's you hear the idioms of what freedom is and consciousness and all. Conscience. I think it's be free of conscious. You're conscious and you know just go about doing things. And I think people understand being freedom as something that you have to earn.
2: Mm.
1: It becomes an economic factor.
2: Mm-hmm.
1: And yet we don't know the end of the D-O-M, which is really a Sanskrit origin of domo. And domo became dominate in Latin, and it became, you know, this dominion and domination and this concept of, you know, we speak in domination words. And in my language, there's no such words or a concept of domination. But yet, if I speak in English, I always wonder, well, there has to be. There has to be a domination. Didn't the Lakota fight other nations and, you know, conquer them? And it's like, no, that's somebody else's history about what they want to see us as. And I just came to this earlier this summer. I was in Peru and talking to the real natives down there and totally in agreement with what they were saying about how the Spanish turned everything around to make them the evil ones because they wanted to hide actually what the Spanish were doing to the native people. And it's the same trip throughout the Western Hemisphere. I think that when one thinks to be free, why would one use the word if that's what you are?
2: Right. So many words that we use consistently sort of hold us down. And I love that you speak to that. Thank you.
1: Thanks.
0: Thank you, Ruth. We probably only have a little bit more time, but is there anything in your heart that you wanted to share today that we're not asking you about?
1: What can I say? That, you know, I think I have something different just about every time I'm on your program. You know, sometimes I'm raging and sometimes I'm kind of like low key or whatever. But I think it just,

0: and then almost, 100 years later, in 1978, we finally were able to get our language back. And so you think about how long does it take to restore? You have examples of Native peoples restoring places all over the world. And how are they doing it without, machines or that current ecological, biological knowledge? Is because of their cultural diversity they've had with the places, and to they be able to address the energy. Mm-hmm. And that's what I alluded to earlier in the program, is that we feel for Mother Earth, just as much we felt for the humans over in Auschwitz and Birkenau, because we feel that this is what we need to do, is again, reactivate, allow Native people to reactivate the sacred sites here.
1: Yeah.
0: Because we know the whole earth is sacred, so what? But there are certain places that we need to help. That, it's like any place would call it on. You press one place on the human body, it's going to help another part. It's all connected in that sense. But that, I think that's what Americans should be doing, is really fighting their own government. And allow us as Native people who know who we are as ourselves and not the image of America, is that allow us to address our sacred sites so that we can help take care of the problems that places like Fukushima or the imbalance of Mother Earth, because that's their purpose, is to keep us away and to keep us unconscious and flip us into a consciousness. Conscience, to give us a conscience that we have to be good citizens, because no one knows how to be good human beings anymore.
1: Well, you're right about that, about questioning our government and doing some work together there, that's for sure. It's really been an honor to talk to you today. Thank you so much for calling in, and I'm excited
0: about
1: that.
0: Thank you, Deb, and Ruth, right?
1: Yeah.
0: Ruth?
1: Yes, okay. Thank you, too.
0: Okay.
1: All right. You be well.
0: Okay, you too.
1: All right.

This is a poem that I'm very proud of because I don't remember writing it. I found it in my sketchbook years ago, and it was right after we had reinterred and reburied about 90 of our ancestors that were dug up and studied at UVM. The chief decided it was time they went home, so we delivered them home via canoe all across Lake Champlain in winter. And it was a pretty terrifying trip, but we got them all there except for three folks because one of our canoes turned over. And after it was all over, I just wrote this poem. And it's called Nimziwi, which means it is done in Abenaki. The body sighs, last words to friends, bark carefully wrapped around the quiet frame. Drums, rattles sing, ready for the long, timeless journey onto paths endlessly guided by our relations. The flesh leaves slowly, methodically, smiling mouths, eyes agape, waiting for the timeless journey to end. Never ending, the passing of generations. Occasionally a leaf flutters, a gentle moth passes my ears. My prayers are lifted to Kitsinuaskwa on the wings of relatives. Never ending, guarding us mortals and answering our prayers. Machines snarling, a shovel strikes a skull. The tender mother earth is lifted. Father sky gazes downward upon our most dreaded fear. The path is broken, the spirit cries, lost in its journey. The wind moans a painful song, leave us, leave us. In death, as in life, our people

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0: Hi, I'm Carolyn.
1: I'm Steve, and we are Stronger Together. Knowing when to hold them and knowing when to fold them is definitely not Trump's best suit. And suit could be taken two ways.
0: Yes, it could.
1: A card hand or...
0: Whatever suits you.
1: Whatever suits you, yeah.
0: Or when you wear a blue suit and a white shirt and a red tie.
1: There you go.
0: That's your suit.
1: So this, of course, is at most evident recently by his war in Iran.
0: Which brings this up, that this just happened today. Today is Thursday, June 11th. So, of course, this show won't air until Saturday, but this happened today. This goes right along with Kenny Rogers' song, The Gambler. 5 hours after promising to bomb Iran very hard tonight, Trump folds completely. No less than 5 hours after promising to bomb Iran very hard tonight, including seizing Karg Island at some point in the not-too-distant future, Trump completely walked back the whole threat. Based on the fact that discussions with the Islamic Republic of Iran have been brought to the highest level of Iranian leadership and approved, I have, as President of the United States of America, canceled the scheduled strikes and bombings against Iran this evening. Trump then dangled the possibility of a peace deal with the country, just like he has 38 times before.
1: 38 times before
0: that he's going to settle this. Remember, there's been a peace deal, and then there wasn't a peace deal, and then there's a peace deal. Discussions and final points have been, in both concept and great detail, approved by all parties involved. Are you listening? He used the word concept, the same word he's used on there's a concept of a health care plan.
1: Well, that's right, yeah.
0: There's a concept of a tax plan. For him, there's always a concept, which is exactly what he's saying right now. Time and place of the signing to be announced shortly. Please, no one, don't hold your breath, because a shortly is not coming. If this feels familiar, that's because this is a repeat of an episode from less than a month ago. On May 18th, Trump said he'd called off planned a military attack because serious negotiations were underway and the deal was nigh. So, he doesn't know when to hold them. He doesn't know when to fold them. And he doesn't know how to play.
1: He's got the stock market completely confused. But it's weird. I did a little research on the stock market. And it's weird what makes it go up and what makes it come down. And they were saying that the fact that Trump attacked Iran, but did it so quickly, ended it so quickly, that the stock market then thought, okay, we're going to get a deal. And the stock market goes up. Dow Jones went up. S&P went up. And then he attacks Iran later.
0: During another, the ceasefire.
1: A day or so later, he attacks Iran after he said all this stuff. And then the stock market goes back down. When are they ever going to get it?
0: I don't know why. This is something you and I talk about all the time. At least I do, because I don't understand. The people that are playing on the stock market are usually wealthy people. So,
1: well, there's also
0: big corporations are run by wealthy people.
1: Right.
0: You know, these big pension plans are run by wealthy people. So they're the ones that are out there saying, okay, we're going to put so much money in this and so much money in that. These are supposed to be smart people. So what's the deal?
1: Yeah. Well, there are a lot of little people playing, but I don't know how much they move this. They probably don't move the stock market that much.
0: I wouldn't think so. A $10,000 bet is what they're doing anyway. Means nothing in this. So we're talking about millions and billions, billions of dollars that are traded on the stock market every day. But what's so hard to understand is they believe everything Trump says. How can they believe him? Well, just like this, calling off the attack. That's today. By tonight, it'll be something different. By tomorrow, it'll be something different. So all I'm saying is I'm glad that we don't have any money in the stock market.
1: Yeah, I've gambled in it a couple times, and I've lost both times. One time I bought some stock, and it went up, and it went up, and it went up, and I said, okay, I've got to sell it. And then I was told by my mentor, no, don't sell it. Hang on to it. It's going to keep going up. I wish I had sold it. Because it turned around and went back down lower than it was when I bought it.
0: I know. It's like you say, it's so fickle.
1: Uh-huh.
0: So I don't look at the stock market as any kind of indication anymore, or an indicator anymore. Oh, no. Of how our economy is doing.
1: Yeah, I don't know
0: doing.
1: How you...
0: I don't think it means one thing. But the fact that all these people are believing Trump is just mind-boggling.
1: Well, this whole other thing, you think about the stock market, Trump's the one who's gambling in the stock market. He will... We just went through that. I think it was last week we talked about it, where he goes out and buys stock in something and then turns around and tells everybody to buy it, or interviews a company or something and says how great they are and blah, blah, blah, and this and that. And, of course, then people rush out and buy it. And he's the only one who's making the money on it. Because now it's going, unless the other people are in early. That's the only thing, is to get in early and get out early.
0: That's
1: hard to do.
0: Anyway, like I say, I'm just glad we don't deal in it, because I would be a nervous wreck more than I already am.
1: Well, you got to watch it all the time. Yeah. You find,
0: exactly. Well, that becomes your life, right? Is watching your money go up, your money go down, your money go up, money go down. It would drive me crazy. I couldn't stand that. But anyway, So we'll wonder. I guess today the stock market will shoot way up because he said he wasn't going to attack them. The deal is imminent.
1: I know. It's crazy. It's just insane. Speaking of this, the stock market, and this also confused everybody, and this was Trump's lie about moving 100 million barrels with 200 ships doesn't move oil. It moves the stock market.
0: Yeah, right.
1: So soon after Trump said... in the Oval Office that the U.S. has been secretly ferrying millions of barrels of oil through the Strait of Hormuz, he later announced on social media that more than 100 million barrels of oil and more than 200 commercial ships have successfully traveled through the strait. So...
0: that's not true.
1: But see how he inflates everything?
0: Yes.
1: It was just millions, and all of a sudden it becomes 100 millions and 200 ships, which everybody says that would have shown up somewhere.
0: They all had their lights off.
1: Oh, yeah. Oh, that's right.
0: That's what he said. Yeah. They all had their lights off, and they just snuck right through because there's no radar. There's no sonics. There's nothing. They just had their lights off.
1: Yeah, right. So... I did a Google search just for the heck of it, and I put in, did Trump lie about the million barrels of oil? And Google AI response, here's what I got. This is funny. Whether Donald Trump lied or not is heavily disputed, as key details of his claim remain unverified or dismissed by experts. No, he lied.
0: Yeah. His mouth is moving, right?
1: Yeah.
0: Of course he lied.
1: But here I ask a question, did he lie? And even Google AI defends it.
0: Yeah. Well, not necessarily. It could or whatever. And here's the thing, that any of us who have a tenth of a brain, there's logistics involved in moving 100 million barrels and 200 ships. How does you make any sense of the logistics of that when we're at war? When Iran's shooting missiles shooting missiles and everybody's firing on each other, and what, they just back up 200 ships and say, hey, guys, come on, we got to hurry before they find us? What? Yeah.
1: But even Trump's administration, they were dancing around with it.
0: Yeah.
1: Saying, well, I don't know, it could have, maybe did, I didn't hear about it.
0: Yeah, I didn't hear about that, I don't know about that, and I haven't heard it. That was a guy that was being in an oversight or whatever that hearing was yesterday.
1: Wasn't he with Transportation Department, I think?
0: Whoever was specifically asked, what do you know, do you know about these 100 million barrels? And he says, well, I hadn't read anything about that. You're Energy Secretary and you don't know anything about it? No, of course you don't know anything about it because it didn't happen.
1: So here's another one. back to AI. Be very aware of where the information's coming from.
0: Absolutely.
1: If you get into Google AI or anything like that, if you're doing a search, I always double check and see where it's coming from. Sometimes it just comes out of Facebook. and they jump on it based right. on Facebook comments.
0: And so. We know that everybody that posts on Facebook knows exactly what they're talking about.
1: Absolutely.
0: Right.
1: So this one's on the statement, Trump said, I love inflation. This is a good one. Trump later told the New York Post, that's not the Washington Post,
0: right?
1: The
0: his
1: New
0: buddies.
1: York Post, that his remarks had been taken out of context, saying he had meant that he actually loved the fact that inflation was not higher.
0: He saw what we saw him say that.
1: Right.
0: We saw it.
1: So here's how I explained that one. He told the New York Post, I love the inflation numbers because of what I'm talking about. Here we go. This is rambling man.
0: Oh, God.
1: The numbers are going to be phenomenal because what's showing is that despite the fact that we're in a war, which remember he said was not a war.
0: Was not a war. That was on Sunday, just a few days ago.
1: Yeah, so now we're back in war again. The numbers are much lower than anticipated.
0: Really?
1: Yeah. And when we're out of the war again, the numbers will be at lower numbers than they were even before we started.
0: What is he talking about? We don't know, do we?
1: No. So all of a sudden the number, as soon as we're out of war, which was not a war,
0: right?
1: Things will all be better.
0: Yeah. And it got real kind of agitated at Kristen Welker because she referred to it as a war. He goes, it's not a war. It's not a war. You want to call it a war, you can call it. And then he turns right around to yesterday, it's a war.
1: Yeah.
0: Well, this war is over. That's what I mean. He doesn't know when to hold them, and he doesn't know when to fold them.
1: I've got to believe he would be one of the worst gamblers ever.
0: Oh, absolutely.
1: Yeah.
0: Well, first of all, he would cheat because he cheats at golf.
1: Uh-huh. True.
0: Openly.
1: Yeah. Right.
0: So, of course he would cheat.
1: Yeah.
0: No, he's for one thing, I don't think he could remember all the suits and the numbers in the suits anyway. So.
1: Which suits are you talking about?
0: Right. Right.
1: Or he'd have a card up his sleeve.
0: Yeah.
1: But then show up in a sleeveless shirt.
0: Or no, he would just openly pull it right out of his sleeve.
1: Oh, man.
0: We're laughing because we're actually hysterical.
1: Oh, I know. You know, if you can't, once in a while you've got to laugh about something. Yeah.
0: Well, I noticed we went grocery shopping this morning, and Fred Meyer has the gas down to $4.69. So what does that mean?
1: $4.69. Mm-hmm. I don't know. We looked that up once, though, and it said there was a local. It wasn't happening everywhere, but there was a local gas war going on in Newport or here.
0: But see, here's
1: but
0: what
1: that
0: they,
1: doesn't make sense.
0: Here's
1: either.
0: What they do to us. It was at 5:05 or 5:09 or what it was, you know, a few weeks ago. So then it went down to 5. Then it went down to 4.99 or whatever. So this is gradually getting us used to paying around 4.50 because I think that's where it's going to land. I really do. We will never see in the threes again for a gallon of gas. I think it will always remain somewhere in the fours. So this is what they do. This is how they get us used to, oh, gosh, did you see it went down 20 cents? But it's still up a dollar from just a few months ago.
1: From what it was before.
0: So it's a, I don't know what you call that.
1: And it's pretty well determined that it's not going to go back.
0: That's
1: what
0: I'm
1: was
0: saying.
1: Under the $3 or $3.
0: No, it'll never. We'll never see the threes again.
1: Yeah.
0: What I'm saying is they're doing this slowly but surely to get us used to paying over $4, and I think it'll land around $4.50. That's my own personal opinion. I don't have anything to base this on except my own personal opinion and the past.
1: Did you contact anybody at the stock market?
0: No. Well, look at the past.
1: Yeah. Oh, no.
0: Remember the days
1: nothing
0: when we were in the twos?
1: Nothing seems to go down.
0: Then, it shot up into the threes and everybody went crazy. Then they got used to paying in the threes.
1: Yeah.
0: Now it shot up to the fours and we'll be used to paying in the fours.
1: Right.
0: It's so obvious the way they trick us, but, you know,
1: I often will be talking to somebody and talk about in the 60s, working in a gas station and gas was, you know, 28 cents a gallon and you could not get... Because a Volkswagen Bug only had a 10-gallon tank, you couldn't get $3 worth of gas in the tank. But and then I have to remind them, we were also minimum wage was a dollar and a quarter.
0: Right, right.
1: So,
0: and not only the gas stations back then that you worked in too, didn't just pump gas. You did work. No. Yeah. You did engine work. You know, you did mufflers. You did what all that stuff.
1: Everything. We did stuff.
0: Change tires.
1: We did automotive stuff.
0: You washed the windshield. But I mean, you had a full service.
1: Yeah.
0: And you still only paid 28 cents a gallon.
1: Right. Our boss always said, the owner of the gas station always said that money was made in the back room. Now, not gambling or anything.
0: Yeah, right. In the garage.
1: We called it the lube room. Yeah.
0: Exactly.
1: That could take on other things.
0: Know.
1: I don't even want to start thinking about Epstein, and that gets really weird.
0: Yeah.
1: Yeah.
0: Right.
1: So you had something about Trump tearing down the Statue of Liberty?
0: Well, didn't we mention that? Maybe I did a few shows ago where I said, or maybe it was just you and I talking, but I had this weird feeling that if he could take down the Statue of Liberty, he would. Well, guess what? Trump can tear down the Statue of Liberty, says his lawyer. In a hearing on Friday, June 5th, about the president's bulldozing of the east wing of the White House and plans to build a vast ballroom, a judge asked if the president could also bulldoze the Statue of Liberty and be subject to no legal challenge. The DOJ lawyer, Yaakov Roth, said yes, President Trump could decide tomorrow to bulldoze the Statue of Liberty and no one could stop him. It was a good question from a D.C. Court of Appeals judge, Patricia Millett, since it brings the arguments and their implications clearly into the open. Reframe the question, and the absurdity of this proposition becomes even more clear. If you hire someone to administer your estate, can they burn down the buildings on your estate or chop it up into parcels and sell it off? Presumably not. You hired them to run it, not to destroy it or sell it. It's not theirs. They were hired for a specific task. The person is your employee. The president is hired to administer the country and enforce its laws for 4 years. He doesn't own the country or its properties. These absurdities are just the degenerate spawn of the corrupt and ahistorical unitary executive theory of presidential power, a whole concept totally alien to the people who created the presidency, and one whose main intellectual roots go back to a Nazi ideologue. It's the guiding theory of the Roberts Court, except, of course, when the president is a Democrat. Corrupt theory in degenerate spawn comes out. That's just how it works. So I don't think he'll do it. The statue. I don't believe this is going to happen. But it's just like he does everything, the Republicans. They dangle it over our heads. We could if we wanted to. We choose not to today, and we probably won't do it tomorrow, but we can do it if we want to. To me, that frightens me almost as much as them actually going ahead and doing it.
1: Yeah.
0: Just the threat.
1: Well, the whole thing with the East Wing, I mean, that I don't know if there was any talk about it before, was there? It just all of a sudden came down.
0: He said he was going to build a ballroom, but he didn't say where. The next thing we know,
1: he just bulldozed it. And then they hauled off the debris and dumped it on a public golf course without, you know, there's probably asbestos and everything else in it and lead and what have you. And, the way he does things, he just does it. Well, his name on the, I don't know if he even got them to approve it. Put his name on the Kennedy Center.
0: Well, that board that he appointed himself. Oh, by the way, that's supposed to be coming off tomorrow, Friday.
1: Yeah.
0: But even the reflecting pool, they've already filled it up, and now they're working like crazy to get all the algae off. They didn't scrape the algae off before they filled it up. This is how stupid they are.
1: Everything is.
0: And that was supposed to be like a $1.8 million whatever renovation, and it's turned into $14 million.
1: Well, he hired a guy that wasn't even a pool contractor that does his pools. Now you wonder what his pools look like on his golf courses. Yeah.
0: But it's just that old saying, everything he touches dies eventually.
1: It's just a mess. So I've got something here, just a one little bit about Bill Pulte, and this is,
0: Nightmare.
1: Well, it sounds like he's maybe not going to be.
0: He's going to hold the position until the new guy he just nominated today.
1: Okay.
0: And I don't have it right here who that is, but he's nominated somebody today for the permanent position.
1: Yeah.
0: But Pulte's going to hold that position. Pulte's job is to hollow out the Department of National Intelligence.
1: Mm-hmm.
0: He's to fire 8,000 right. employees. He's supposed to get rid of everybody so the new guy can step in and have a fresh start with right. no employees.
1: Yeah. Well, I got a little bit here about Pulte, a little more than what I talked about last week. So he will do whatever they tell him to do.
0: Right.
1: And his ideas, whether they come from Trump or come from the administration or his own ideas, they're just dumb ideas. They're the worst of the worst ideas. So one was the 50-year mortgages.
0: Yeah.
1: That was his idea.
0: Right.
1: I mean, how are you going to build equity in a home if you've got a 50-year mortgage? Well, that idea was killed. Then there was a strategy to target prominent Democrats with mortgage fraud allegations. That was Donald Trump's idea.
0: Hmm.
1: He gave it to him. Then here's another one that is scary, too. Taking Fannie Mae and Freddie Mac public was driven by the Trump administration, or is driven by them. So just to give some background, Fannie Mae was originally created as a government agency in 1938. What was happening in 38? We were going through a depression.
0: Mm-hmm.
1: Then it was later organized into a corporation, shareholder corporation, in 1968.
0: Mm-hmm.
1: Freddie Mac was later created by Congress as a private company in 1970. So then they went private. This was in 68 and 70. Why did they go private? To pay for the federal debt of Vietnam War.
0: Mm.
1: So now in 2008, during the housing crisis, heavy losses from risky mortgages threatened to collapse both companies. So the federal government placed them into conservatorship under the Federal Housing Agency, Finance Agency, to prevent a systemic economic failure. So who is that? Barack Obama, right?
0: Right.
1: So here again, every time when we put Fannie Mae and Freddie Mac as a public entity, mm-hmm. it's to save the government.
0: Mm-hmm.
1: When we take it out to go public like they did in 68 and 70, the whole idea was to, oh, it's going to make money for the shareholders. Oh, well, the other thing is we don't need the debt anymore. You've got debt running on. So that,
0: yeah.
1: But they want to get rid of the debt. So that's the reason that they took it out.
0: Well, that ship has sailed a long time ago.
1: Right. But Pulte's idea, or the idea that he's selling, was that the two enterprises, we would sell shares off of the government stake of the two enterprises, which would eventually, or could eventually, extract substantial value for taxpayers. So here we go again.
0: Right.
1: The whole taxpayer thing.
0: Yeah. Uh-huh.
1: Yeah, we're going to make you money
0: mm-hmm.
1: by going public with it. So here's what would happen if they went public. Mortgage rates could rise as investors could demand a higher return on their mortgage-backed security investments to compensate them for the increased risk of loss.
0: Right.
1: Right.
0: Okay, that makes sense.
1: Also, Fannie and Freddie's primary goal would shift to delivering profit for their shareholders.
0: Mm.
1: Of course it would.
0: Mm-hmm.
1: This could mean higher fees and interest rates for
0: borrowers
1: to boost the company's bottom line. Additionally, a privatized Fannie Mae and Freddie may also tighten their lending standards to minimize their risk to investors.
0: Hmm.
1: This may make it harder for first-time buyers, those with traditional sources of income, or those less than perfect credit to secure a loan, potentially freezing some people out of the market. Mm. So, again, Fannie Mae was created through depression eras to give people something, to give a stability, and then then when things are, when the U.S. is in debt, high debt, mm-hmm. because of wars, mm-hmm. like the Vietnam War, now they want to sell it off. Well, here they're back again, because what are we? Mm-hmm. We're in debt again, higher than ever before. So now they want to sell off Fannie Mae and Freddie Mac again.
0: And if I understand this correctly, they just wanted, Trump is asking for $200 billion to the Pentagon to fund the war.
1: Mm-hmm.
0: The war that he says is over. The war that he says there's going to be a peace deal.
1: Oh, yeah.
0: Any day now. So why in the world would we want $200 billion for a war that he says isn't a war anyway? But it, you know what I'm saying? It's like,
1: right.
0: Hello?
1: Mm-hmm.
0: Back to the Freddie Mac and Fannie Mae situation. Where's FHA fit into that?
1: Well,
0: that's also a government-backed loans, right? Future Homemakers of America. Homeowners, I'm sorry.
1: I think that may be through Fannie Mae and Freddie Mac.
0: I'm one of them.
1: Not certain what it is.
0: Because that's helping low-income people get into home ownership, if I understood that correctly.
1: Yeah.
0: So, it doesn't really matter. None of it's going to
1: Anyway. The whole thing is under the Federal Housing Finance Agency.
0: Oh, Federal Housing. Okay.
1: Yeah, Federal Housing.
0: FHA, got it.
1: So that is FHA, yeah.
0: Okay.
1: So you've got something about trans mice.
0: Yeah, so the House Republicans debuted a new midterm message. They showed a photograph that depicts a large sign split vertically, with left side championing common sense Republicans for cutting your taxes, and the right side mocking crazy Democrats for transing the mice. A reference to the past misleading claim by Trump that taxpayers funded medical research to make mice transgender. Republicans are standing next to signs saying Democrats were transing the mice because they don't want people to realize they're talking about transgenic mice, genetically modified mice used in life-saving medical research on cancer, Alzheimer's, diabetes, and neurological disorders. People could die because Republicans saw that important medical research has the word trans in it. This is how bad they are.
1: So are they doing this on purpose?
0: Yes.
1: I guess they're doing it on purpose, but they know the difference?
0: I'm not sure they do.
1: That's the question.
0: Well, Trump's the one that said that they're putting mice through transgender operations. Because Trump doesn't understand it, because the word is transgenic.
1: Mm-hmm.
0: But he doesn't understand it. And, of course, his followers, his minions, his lemmings are going to go, see what the Democrats are doing.
1: Yeah.
0: They're transing. That's just how stupid they are. It's
1: incredible
0: it's incredible.
1: Lengths they'll go to and the stupidity that, you know, I warned a friend about this years ago. It's been years now. Who Trump may surround himself with,
0: mm-hmm.
1: but it's not
0: just
1: surrounding. It's him too.
0: It's him, but he directs it.
1: Yeah,
0: and they follow. They follow right along.
1: So
0: here we go. I know, time to go again. So remember, Stronger Together airs Tuesdays at 1:30 p.m. and Saturdays at noon, or you can also stream us live at kyaq.org.
1: Remember.
0: We are
1: always stronger together. Thank you.
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4: Hi, hanging with the Oregon homies here. This is Frankie.
5: And Oscar.
4: And we have a fun program for you today, and I'm going to let Oscar tell you about it. We've been pretty serious in the past month or so of programs talking about immigration and politics and all that. But I really love it when we do these music programs because mm-hmm. I think it really – there's so many ways to enjoy and to understand culture. And I think music is so important for Latino culture. And so, Oscar, It's all yours.
5: All right. And also, just a quick reminder that our show runs on Friday from 12:30 to 1 p.m. and it repeats on Saturday from 12:30 to 1 p.m.
4: This is why we do this together, so that if one of us, like me, forgets, you know, we're good. So we've got some songs. Oscar, tell us about the first song that we're going to hear.
5: All right, Frankie. Well, and of course, and this is a older song, and it's by Flaco Jimenez, and it's called Mojado Sin Licencia. And this is, of course, what I love about this song. It is just that the accordion music, and you know, once you hear it, and you'll see why.
4: And we were just talking about the accordion music before we started recording, because accordion is not native to Mexico or indigenous Mexico or any Mexico. It's actually German. And so that's where the polka comes from. Okay, should we give it a listen?
5: So here we go.

0: Okay, well, I hope you enjoyed that song. It kind of is uplifting and, you know, gives you some energy. What are we going to hear next, Oscar?
1: Well, and I just added to keep in that with the theme that of the accordion. And of course, that we're going to listen to Los Tigres del Norte, La Puerta Negra.
0: Now, if you've been listening to our radio show, you know that we've played more things than just today for this band, huh? Mm-hmm. They're a famous Texas band, right?
1: No. Los Tigres del Norte, that are from Mexico, and they are mostly known for their narco corridos. And so what happens is that they have that a lot of songs that which have a drug theme.
0: Oh, so you did say narco.
1: Mm-hmm. Yes. It's narco corrido.
0: Really?
1: Mm-hmm.
0: So that's a category. Oh, interesting.
1: Yeah.
0: Okay. Well, we're going to hear this song next.

0: Interesting. And if you go online, I bet you could find the words in English to these songs. So if you want to know what they're singing about.
1: No, and this is what it is. It's not the Narco Corrido, but this is a song like of forbidden love, and which parents don't want that their daughter that of going there. With the young man. And so this is why that they say la puerta ya está cerrada.
0: And that means?
1: And the door is locked. And then it says, no hay ningún candado. So there's no way to open the door. So it is just talking about this. And the other great thing is these are the types of songs that where you dance that almost cheek to cheek in with your partner. And it's,
0: oh, cool.
1: So it's really fun.
0: Oh, I bet. Man, I'd like to go to a dance like that. Okay. What are we going to hear next?
1: All right. So since we're talking about that of dancing, there is this song that by Joan Sebastian. Mm-hmm. And it's called Secreto de Amor. And this is a ballad. And, of course, the main theme, again, that talks about love. But let's hear it first, and then I'll give you more feedback.
0: Okay. So here we go.

0: Okay.
1: All right. So with this song, it is really saying agency, and there are two people that are in love, but the only thing is that he doesn't want that anybody else not to know they are in love, and he wants to keep it as a secret. And at the end, he says that whenever that we're in public, and don't see, and don't tell me, and what you love me, nor anything like this. And it's just, and that's a way to keep that the passion.
0: So the mystique of nobody knows but us how much we love each other. Oh, how I, for there for a minute I thought, well, maybe he's married,
1: No,
0: but.
1: no, and so nothing like that. And then, of course, and then, of course, the next song, and this actually comes from that of growing up and of going to the amusement park, and of which we had a ride that which was called at the Himalaya, and it just goes in a circle, and then that they would always put the song that by Mana, and it's Oye Mi Amor.

0: Okay, so you grew up listening to this and you went to the carnival, huh?
1: Yes, I had fond memories, and of course, my girlfriend at the time was that she didn't want to be that on the inside portion of the ride. So she would always put me there on the outside, and just having fun that I would pull myself forward, and then with centripetal force, and I would just come. And it's just having fun. I know. And it sounds mean, but for us, this was fun. That because Western Playland was right next to our man-made lake, you heard the song blasting through the speakers and of everything, and it was just fun. But also that whenever that you would go out to the nightclubs, and these are also that the songs in which you would hear, and they just started you to get that the feeling that of dancing then again.
0: And so this is the power of music. One song brought all those memories back for you, and that's just what music does for us. That's why I love music so much.
1: No, yes. And then, that of course, that lastly, and which we are going to hear to Alejandro Fernandez, and his song is Como Quien Pierde Una Estrella. Mm-hmm. And this is really a song of, that of

0: Probably a person who loses their loved one. And it's such heartbreaking. And once you hear the his voice, and so you can resonate the full emotions.
1: And that's one of the big differences for me, with white people's music and Latino music, is the amount of emotion that the singers are expected to use. I mean, if you didn't do that, they would think you didn't mean it, you know, because it's that emotion that it gives the authenticity to the music. And this is not how white musicians are evaluated.
0: No.
1: It's a different, totally different style of music. And so, I hope you enjoy it.

0: Okay, well, Oscar, you want to wrap up the little trip down your memory lane today?
1: Yes, and so this is so nice that of course that I'm going back down the memory lane. But of course, there are much more songs
0: Oh, yeah.
1: which really resonate in that of you going dancing, that of going out to the clubs,
0: Yeah.
1: and not just having that a fun time.
0: Yeah. Well, I that just yeah. So I hope you enjoy these songs. Again, you can look them up yourself. You can look up the words if you want to know. But you know, it's much more than even knowing what the words say. To me, it's the feeling that you get from the singers and the tempo of the music and all of that, to me, sends enough of a message that I really feel like I need to look up the English translations. Sometimes it's a good thing. I'll tell a real quick story, then we'll end this program. When my f mother, we were doing a memorial for her, and I was looking up songs to play, I looked up the English translations because I wanted to make sure that they were, because I don't know, you know. And oh man, it was really hard to find songs that fit the occasion, because they were, you know, the themes were, you know, love, or they were something else. And so I had kind of a funny search trying to get something that said words that were appropriate for a memorial. So, all right, folks, I hope you've enjoyed our program this week. Again, you've been listening to Hanging with the Organ Homies, and I'm Frankie,
1: And Oscar.
0: 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And if we're not, let us know. And you can always give us questions, and you can do it in Spanish, you can do it in English, we don't care. 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So thanks, folks, for listening and supporting KYAQ. Bye, Oscar.
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4: 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Up in the Holler is pleased to join the wonderful variety of shows on KYAQ, and we'll be bringing you a great lineup of traditional American old-time acoustic music. Hi, welcome to Up in the Holler. I'm your host, Kurt Dugan. Well, I'm back bringing you some Southern Appalachian style music and a variety of old traditional tunes and vocals by early and contemporary artists. Occasionally, I like to throw in a little cowboy music and some Celtic music that helped to shape the old-time music scene. So kick back and relax, and if you're driving, well, keep both hands on the wheel. Greetings. I'm so glad you stopped by. I always like to recognize the Celtic connection to the old-time music scene, so I'd like to start this show with a new release from across the pond. The artist is Ben Robertson from North Wales. He is a wonderful fingerstyle guitar player and singer of folk tunes from across the British Isles and Europe. And you can make a purchase of this great CD at benrobertsonmusic.bandcamp.com. So thanks for sending this in to share, Ben. Ben will be playing The Princess Royal from his CD Rosewood for us. And then following Ben will be Sarah Markey, based out of Glasgow. And she appears on flutes, harp, and vocals, and she is joined by Marty Berry on guitar, bouzouki, and banjo, and Charlie Stewart on the double bass fiddle, and Jack McRobbie on guitar. And to connect with Sarah, go to Sarah Markey, MarKey.com, /shop. And thank you, Sarah. Sarah will delight us with a medley of Spider's Web, the Chicago Jig, Winnie Hayes, from her CD, Leaving Lohengrin. So let's have a listen.

Well, that was some beautiful tunes. So for the rest of the show, I thought I'd have a little fun by playing tunes that used animals as the title. So you can just let your imagination go on how they came up with these titles. So first up is The Cat Came Back by the Canote Brothers from their CD Dogs in the Dishes. And then Rabbit Stew by J.P. Fraley from the CD J.P. Fraley Volume 2. So here we go.

Well, you just heard a medley of Dancing Bear and Bear Dance by the group McIntyre from their CD, Take the Good Old Way. And before them was Pretty Little Dog by a great Foghorn String Band from their CD, Rattlesnake Tidal Wave. Now, here is Flat on the Frog by the Grits and Gravy String Band, and they're from Cork, Ireland, by the way, from their CD, Ain't Nothing But a Thing. So here we go.

Well, we just heard Kirk Supp and Tearing It Up with Peacock Reg, true icon there, from his CD, Grandpa's Favorites. And in front of Kirk was Cluck Old Hen by Dwight Diller from his CD, Just Banjo. And then way in front of him was Prairie Dog by the Mysterious Redbirds from their CD, 1992 to 1998. Well, up next is Mule Skinner Blues by another great icon, Woody Guthrie, from the CD, The Ultimate Collection. And then we'll hear Cuckoo's Nest by Mack Benford, who unfortunately passed away from an illness here not too long ago. And his CD is Half Past Four, a Clawhammer tribute to the music of Ed Haley. So let's have a listen.

Well, you just heard The Rugin' Rabbit, and that was done by John Herod from his CD, Johnny Come Along. And in front of those folks was The Blackest Crow, beautifully done by Aubrey Atwater and Elwood Donnelly from their CD, The Blackest Crow. 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Well, here we are with The Gray Eagle by the Sunny Mountain Serenaders from their CD, Into Thin Air, and then we'll hear Hunting the Buffalo by Clyde Curley and the Oxymorons from their CD, Old Time Mandolin Music. So, let's have a listen.

Well, thanks for listening to this episode of Up in the Holler. And be sure to check out Up in the Holler on Facebook. I'd appreciate your feedback. And I will keep you posted on the Facebook page regarding the future shows. And I also archive past shows of Up in the Holler on that page. And if you're a musician and you'd like to come play your music on our show, send me a CD. Get in contact. I'd love to hear from you. Well, I hope I've earned your time. Thanks for stopping by. Stay safe and happy. And we're going to head on out of here with Granny Will Your Dog Bite by Brad Laftwich and Linda Higginbotham from their new CD, At Home in the Parlor. And then we're going to hear from Lynn Chirp Smith from her CD, Down in Little Egypt by Joke on the Puppy. Well, until next time, this is Kurt Dugan saying, keep on picking and grinning. Bye for now.

the morning Saturday show from 9 to 11 a.m. that covers blues, jazz, and rock. 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
1: Hi, I'm Yorma Kaukonen. Welcome to Live from the Fur Peace Ranch. Coming right up, we've got Bill Kirchen, King of Diesel Billy. Great artist, great guitar player, swell guy. This was a really fun show. I hope you enjoy it.

I've got all the guys from my class in the front row staring at me, and I'm a nervous wreck, ladies and gentlemen. We're going to send this song out to my fantastic class this year, many of whom have Telecasters, and this is my love song to the Telecaster guitar, and all guitars, really. It's called The Hammer of the Honky Tonk God.

Thank you. Kind of kinky, a love song to a wooden guitar. There you go. Yeah, this is the first time I've been unmasked at a gig in quite a while. I was singing through a mask for a while, but I was assured that you were all vaccinated. I'm double vaxxed, of course. We all are. But so thanks for everybody for taking care of themselves and for us. And great to be here. This is one of my favorite spots on the planet right here. It is. We're going to do a couple songs this set that date back to my years with Commander Cody and his Lost Planet Airmen back when. I told the guys in the class, I'm smiling behind the mask, but they didn't. All right, here's one, wine, wine, wine, do your stuff. Two, a one, two.

Like, this next song is as old as I am. It was written in 1948. I was composed in 1948 myself. Seems like longer than that ago. Anyway, it's we did it, cut it with Commander Cody. We had a pretty good record of it. It wasn't a top 10 hit, but it was tried to get up the charts a little ways, you know. I don't know, 55 with a, not with a bullet, 55 with a, you know, 55 with a parachute, I think it got to. But. Smoke That Cigarette by Merle Travis and Tex Williams. Well, I'm a guy with a heart of gold, the ways of a gentleman, I've been told. Kind of a guy who wouldn't even squash a flea. But if me and a certain character met, the one who invented that cigarette, man, I'd murder that son of a gun in the first degree. That ain't cause I don't smoke myself, and I'm not saying that it'll harm your health. I've been smoking them all my life, I ain't dead yet. Those cigarette fiends, they're all the same, from a betting party to a poker game. Everything

Here's the interlude. What a game of chance the other night. Old Dame Fortune was treating me right. Those kings and queens kept on coming round. Well, I bet him low and I bet him high, but my bluff didn't work on this Yorma guy. He kept on raising and laying that money down. When I raised him and he raised him, in my sweated blood, he got a sink or swim. I finally called, then didn't raise the bet. I said, ace is full, pal. How about you? Says, well, pal, tell you in a minute or two, but first I gotta fire up one of these smelly, disgusting cigarettes.

The other night I had a date with the cutest gal in the 48 states in Uptown. Pomeroy kind of dame. She said she loved me, and it seemed to me we were things going like they used supposed to be, and arm in arm, we're out back there in Lover's Lane. She was oh so far from a cake of ice, and our smooching party was going nice, and I swear I'd have been there yet. Well, she gave me a hug and kind of a squeeze and said, "No, Billy, excuse me, please. First, I have to fire one of these smelly Virginia Slim cigarettes."

Nice harmony, you guys. David flew in from the Seattle airport. He flew in from the Baltimore airport. How you could sing so well together from that far apart. It's a miracle. We have a, I got a, an album out there called Waxworks, and it's a bunch of songs from my recording in England in the last 8 or 9 years. And this is off of a record that's also in there called Word of the Wise, which is my duets record. I got duets. Basically, anybody that I knew, the rule was that you had to be someone I knew and had actually played with. I couldn't just haul superstars off the street and go, come on, Bono or Bono, whatever your name is. But we had, this is the one I did now is a duet with Maria Muldaur, and the title song, which we'll do later, second set, is called Word of the Wise. We did that with, I wrote that with Dan Hicks. I wrote it for Dan Hicks, in fact, the late, great Dan. A dear friend, I miss him. And we have the old Commanders on there, Chris O'Connell from Asleep at the Wheel, Norton Buffalo, the late, great Norton Buffalo, and Elvis Costello and Paul Carrick. But this one is the one, and I used to imitate Maria's part, and I didn't go like this for her, but it's not going to help the radio show, really, I guess. Anyway, it's called I Ain't Got Time for the Blues.

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1: This is live from Jorma Kaukonen's Fur Peace Ranch. 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

0: This is Yorma, and you're listening to Live from the Fur Peace Ranch. Bill Kirchen.
1: There's a Arkansas, there's a place where I think a volcano went off many, many, many eons ago and left a bunch of little diamonds in the ground. And some enterprising soul got some chain link fence and a bunch of shovels. One of those cash bags you put around your waist. And I've never done it, but I understand for $10 you can get a shovel and dig all day and you can keep all the diamonds you find. Whoa, I know what you're thinking. Let's go. Actually, somebody did recently. He had this dream. He was going to go out there, find a diamond, make a ring for his girlfriend and give it to her and she'd marry him. And damned if it didn't happen about 6 months ago. Kept about 3 days and he found a big old diamond. That's great. He just made that up himself and it happened. I know. I'd be up there going, this will never work. No. I'm already married anyway. I don't need to. So anyway, Arkansas Diamond. What do I do? B flat? Stick with B flat?

practically a true story. That's the very first song I wrote back in, I don't know, 67, 68. Straight downhill after. The full title is Here I Sit All Alone with a Broken Heart. I took three bennies and my semi-truck won't start. Thank you very much. By Billy Kirchin, little Billy Kirchin. I feel like I should have a vase of flowers. Semi-truck by Billy Kirchin.

Next song we had a hit record with Commander Cody back. You know what it was? Just about probably today. 49 years ago today. Sorry. Damn it. It was in, we recorded it in 71, but it was a hit in 72. All right, we cut it 50 years ago in November. Never mind. Whatever. You try remembering that stuff. Go ahead. Hot Rod Lincoln. Who's Pappy? You're Pappy. Said, son, you're going to drive me to drinking if you won't quit driving that

first setting the pace. And that story's true, I'm here to say. I was driving by the way. And how the Model A body made it look like a pup. Had a leaning motor that was really souped up. It had 8 cylinders and it used them all. Had overdrive, just won't stall. With the 411 gears, a dual exhaust, had a 4-barrel carb, you could really get lost. Safety tubes, ha I ain't scared, the brakes are good, tires fair. I pulled out of San Pedro late one night, had the moon and the stars shining bright. Climbing up the Grapevine Hill, passing cars like they were standing still. Car passengers.

Cadillac sedan passed me by. Remark was made, that's a car for me, but then the taillight was all you could see. Jack O'Dell ribbed me for being behind. I says, man, I want to make my licking unwind if I put up the gas. Man alive, I shoved it down into overdrive. Wound it up 210, I twist the speedometer off the end.

down, Billy Icy Spot. 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Fenders was flickering on the guardrail post, and the guy behind me was white as a ghost.

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What a ride. 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VW bus full of hippies on the way to the Fur Peace Rent. The Edmund Fitzgerald pulled over. The Edmund Fitzgerald. Johnny Cash pulled over. Dwayne Eddy and all the rebel rousers.

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You should have seen me with my COVID hair, boy. Thank you. Billie Jean King. Thank you very much. The King. Englishman.

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This concert featuring Bill Kirchen, recorded August 28th, 2021.

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1: My whole class knows this chord now. Okay. Come on out here, ladies and gentlemen, Yorma! Mail train in G. He's got that, oh shucks, I don't know nothing shtick going, but I've seen him. I met, man, I don't know when I met you, but it can't have been much after 71. Or when did Hot Tuna start? 69. Oh my God.

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0: This is Gale Force with you, starting a new show on KYAQ Radio 91.7 called Paddling Out. 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As each show progresses, it might get darker and deeper into those waves, so check it out on KYAQ, Paddling Out.
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From the foothills of the Ozarks, this is the Folk Sampler. My name is Mike Flynn with a program of folk, traditional, bluegrass, and blues. Some people called it the folk revival or the folk boom. Pete Seeger called it the folk scare because he was afraid we were about to ruin folk music by making it too popular. But the era between the 50s and the 70s did us all a great favor because it introduced us to a great treasure of roots and traditional music we would have otherwise missed. It also brought in a wonderful period of very challenging songs, which helped us all to think serious thoughts. Back when folk was folk.

We start this program of When Folk Was Folk with some early Joan Baez, Pal of Mine, a song she recorded with the Greenbrier Boys in the 60s. This is the Folk Sampler. My name is Mike Flynn, and the theme of the program is When Folk Was Folk. I don't know what you were doing. Of course, maybe half of you weren't even around in the 50s and 60s. But if you were paying attention to music, you heard a lot of things that sounded brand new. But a lot of people laid the groundwork, Woody Guthrie, of course, included. And here's one of his great songs. It's called Hard Travelin'.

0: His name was Woody Guthrie. He was born in Okemah, Oklahoma in 1912. When he was just a teenager, he hit the road, and he left in his wake hundreds of wonderful songs. And by the early 1950s, most of his songs had been forgotten, but people like Pete Seeger and the Weavers and a few other people began to sing their songs again, and we began to pay attention. In 1958, three college men recorded this song, and everybody paid attention. This is Tom Dooley and the Kingston Trio.
1: Throughout history, there have been many songs written about the Eternal Triangle. This next one tells the story of a Mr. Grayson, a beautiful woman, and a condemned man named Tom Dooley. When the sun rises tomorrow, Tom Dooley must hang.

a song by Pete Seeger that he recorded in 1958. He could have just as well have recorded that in 2008. The song is called The Banks of Marble. Just about everybody's favorite folk duo in the 60s came out of Canada. They were Ian and Sylvia. Here's one of their songs, Tomorrow is a Long Time.

A song called I Can't Help But Wonder and written and done by Tom Paxton. Now, there are a lot of purists who don't believe that anybody can write a folk song, but Tom Paxton did it year after year after year, and he continues to do so. It was recorded in 1964. I Can't Help But Wonder Where I'm Bound. Here's a man who died in 2002, and he recorded this song in 1960. His name is Dave Von Ronk, and he was influenced by a man who came before him, the Reverend Gary Davis. And this is an old song called 12 Gates to the City. Then Dave Von Ronk influenced almost all of the folk singers through what we call the folk revival. Although he did not call himself a folk singer, he called himself a jazz singer. This is Dave Von Ronk.

0: Outback Band. Whoa, Cunningham!
1: Bob Gibson was one of the very first of the young singers in the folk spotlight back in the 50s and into the 60s. He was very energetic. He was a lot of fun at a concert and introduced an awful lot of people to the banjo. 1958, he recorded a song called Whoa Buck. This is the Folk Sampler. My name is Mike Flynn, and the theme of the program is a look back when folk was folk. If you'd like to get a hold of the Folk Sampler, just write to us at mike@folksampler.com. It's fun to hear from you. If you want to go to the webpage, there's an awful lot of information there, and you can find us at www.folksampler.com. And thank you very much for listening. The theme of the program is When Folk Was Folk. And I guess before we go too much deeper into all of this, we need to give thanks to a man named Bob Dylan. And Bob Dylan said of this particular song, he said it was like a side street. You stop and you look down it for a moment, and then you move on. He thought it was a song that people would hear once and not hear again. His songs have lasted for a good long while. This is one of his songs called Bob Dylan's Blues.
2: Unlike most of the songs nowadays are being written uptown in Tin Pan Alley, as most of the folk songs come from nowadays, this is a song. This wasn't written up there. This was written somewhere down in the United States. Well, Lone Ranger and Tonto, they're riding down the line, fixing everybody's troubles, everybody except mine. Someone must have told them that I was doing fine.

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Tell the judge I said it was all right.

Bob Dylan was 20 years old when he recorded the Bob Dylan's Blues. Here is a variation of an early child ballad sung by a Canadian singer, and I thought she was wonderful, and she still is, Buffy St. Marie. The song is The House Carpenter.

If the folk revival had not come along exactly when it did, we probably would not know child ballads now. We might not even know Louisiana Cajun music and some other things. And we might not know as much about black music as we do, because Josh White became very prominent in the folk era. And here's a song that was actually written by Leroy Carr in 1934. This version of it was done by Josh White in 1946, and we are the better for it. This is Josh White with Mean Mistreatin' Woman.

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In most forms of music, they follow a fairly narrow road. Classical is classical, jazz, country, pop, so forth. But in folk, we are all over the road, and that's what I love about it. Folk, traditional, bluegrass and blues, everything on either side and in between. It's great music. And if the folk revival had not come along when it did, we might have missed John Lee Hooker.

John Lee Hooker learned the blues from his stepfather. He was born in Clarksdale, Mississippi in 1917. He died in 2001 at 83. And his best-known song was called In the Mood, Some Old School Blues. Here is one of the things very common in folk music. Someone takes a piece of literature and puts it to music. And here is a case. This is a children's story written by Eugene Field, and Lucy Simon put a tune to it. And she and her sister, Carly Simon, sang it, Winkin', Blinkin', and Nod.

Music by Judy Collins, recorded in 1963, live at a concert in New York City at Town Hall. Tickets ranged from $2 to $350. The name of the song is Me and My Uncle. The Folk Sampler is made possible by the Deering Banjo Company, by Janet Davis Music, by Primal Twang, the DVD, by this radio station, and by listeners like you. And I thank you very much. I do need to say a word of thanks to the city of Chicago. That's where I was living when I heard all that music in the 50s and the 60s. Went to Orchestra Hall, listened to it on the radio, went to the Old Town School of Folk Music, and had such a great time and was introduced to all of that good music. Well, in the middle of all of this, along came Doc Watson and his son Merle, and they made music for us that really attracted our attention. This is one of their albums called Elementary, Dr. Watson, and this is Summertime.

All of these songs have been out of the folk revival of the 1950s and 60s. Well, of course, folk music didn't start with the Kingston Trio in 1958, but they certainly rang a bell that we all heard loud and clear, and it is still ringing. If the folk revival hadn't come along, we might still be singing Zippity-Doo-Dah, and we might have missed people like Mance Lipscomb, a sharecropper from Texas.

0: Well, his name is Mance Lipscomb, and the song is If I Missed That Train. From the foothills of the Ozarks, I'm Mike Flynn. Thank you for being such good company. And remember to see some of this music live. You'll like it. And I'll see you next week here on the Folk Sampler.
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2: 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Welcome to another edition of Modern Jazz Today. New music? We've got it. Up first is Yelena Ekimoff. The new album's called Rosendahl's Garden. We'll check into Strandvagen Pier. Then Nassim Alatrash. The album's called Bright Colors on a Dark Canvas. We'll check into Risala Part 2. Then Sam Yahel, he's got a new album called Quiet Flow. We'll check into the track, Bare Feet. Let's dig in.

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1: We've got new music coming at you in this set. Up first is Carol Wellsman. Her new album's called 14. We'll check into the exotic track, Plus Je T'embrasse. Then Jeff Coffin. The album's called Between Dreaming and Joy. We'll check into Spinning Plates. Then we're going to check into Rafael Greco. The album is called Dice Que Vive, and we'll check into the track Onde. Let's dig in.

All queued up and ready to go for our listening pleasure is Andy Adamson Quintet from his new album, A Coincidence of Cats. We are going to take a listen to Triplet.

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Up next is a brand new one by Kurt Rosenwinkel Trio. The album's called Angels Around, and we'll check into the track Simple Number 2. Let's dig in.

0: It's that time again when we say goodbye, but only until next week. We look forward to having you join us next time on Modern Jazz Today, where we will be presenting today's artists, cutting their teeth and cutting the edge of sound. 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
1: Jeff Williams
0: when it's time to tune in and turn up again. 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